Lucky Five. That's a song from Melissa Carper, Lucky Five, originally from Nebraska. She quit college, moved to Arkansas, where for the first time she met openly gay people, and gradually it started to seem normal enough to her that she felt like she could come out to people closest to her. We're celebrating Pride on Folk Alley today. Tatiana Hargraves, an openly queer old-time and bluegrass musician, wrote an essay in 2018 that reminded us Pride started as a revolt led by trans women of color against transphobic laws and police violence. Pride is a protest, not just a celebration. Allison DeGroot and Tatiana Hargraves.

is a song for all of you who maybe were in a bad thing and got out of it and knew it. And some of you were in a good thing and you got out of it and you didn't know it. That is a drag. That's called remorse. And totally, this is a song for anybody who's in a good thing and does know it. Yeah.

wrapping up a set of LGBTQ plus Canadians to celebrate Pride and to get ready for Canada Day. Farron has been around since the days where women's music was its own genre, and Farron was one of the earliest and most influential songwriters of that scene. Also heard Ashley McIsaac with an instrumental and Rose Cousins. It's Cindy. Anna Eggy has been out since her teenage years. This song is about her early days as a young person in New York City. Here's Girls, Girls, Girls from Anna Eggy.

Annabelle Shavostik on Folk Alley, the song Firefly. Annabelle began her career in Montreal's eclectic art scene in the 90s and early 2000s, performing regularly at a queer feminist 1920s-inspired cabaret series, which sounds amazing. We also heard Anna Egge right before that with Girls, Girls, Girls. Coming up, he was raised by Malawi immigrants in the heart of Texas. I'm Cindy Howes, and this is Folk Alley. The musician Anjimalee is a Black trans man, originally from outside of Dallas. Goes by Jimmy and was raised by Malawian parents. Father was a doctor. Mother was a computer programmer. In this song, he sings, "When I was a little girl, I wanted to be free. When I was a little boy, I wanted to be real." A powerful reckoning on childhood identity. This is Waits for Me from Anjimalee.

some wonderful up-and-coming queer musicians on Folk Alley to celebrate Pride. We heard Naomi Westwater, a practicing witch, as well as a queer, black, multiracial singer-songwriter. We heard from Olive Klug and Ann Jimily starting us off. It's Cindy House. S.G. Goodman was raised in the Southern Baptist tradition. She weaves her queer identity with her rural roots, advocating for representation outside of major urban centers. Here's S.G. Goodman.

0: Hooray for the riffraff. Wrapping up this hour, Alinda Segarra explores non-binary identity more openly than ever before on their new album. Alinda is well known for leaving home at 17 and train hopping their way to New Orleans, and it's taken them a long time to be so open and personal on their music, and this album really opened them up in a beautiful way. We celebrated Pride on Folk Alley today. Thank you to all the queer ancestors who have fought so hard to be recognized as human and for all of our rights and representation. Happy Pride to us all. 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This is Folk Alley.
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2: 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I'm Chris Heim.

This time in the Global Village, a special edition of the show as we celebrate Independence Day for Mozambique. After some four centuries of Portuguese rule, the country became independent in 1975, and they celebrate the occasion on the 25th of June every year. We'll celebrate with some music from Mozambique, and we begin with one of the most popular dance styles to come from Mozambique, some Marabenta music from Tony Paco, as we begin this visit to the Global Village.

Simulate, you could see what on. Put him fun a walk chag guitar. Namuta chag a macha. Put him fun, Bernardo, Shudeminguana Junior. Put a mingle, jump fun.

We are celebrating Independence Day of Mozambique, this time here in the Global Village, and they're one of the more popular groups and popular styles of Mozambique. We just heard Orchestra Marabenta Star of Mozambique from their Marabenta Pikinike album, and the vocalist there, widely regarded as one of the country's finest singers, was Zimbo, and a song that actually wound up in a Hollywood film and helped to make him an international name. Here is a song called Nightbird. This is music from Wazimbo here in the Global Village.

Kiss of Yearning is the song. They definitely convey that. That is music from Marisa, along with Tito Pari, from the Terra album. Marisa is best known as a fado singer from Lisbon, but she actually was born in Mozambique, and her mother is from Mozambique originally. And in recent years, she has actually been exploring some other styles of music in her work. And from the Terra album, there is a song that actually was written by B. Leza from Cape Verde, another place that had been a Portuguese colony. Kiss of Yearning, music from Marisa's Terra album. And in front of that, we heard Wazimbo, along with Orchestra Marabenta Star. Wazimbo is, as we mentioned, regarded as one of the great vocalists in Mozambique. And that particular song catapulted him to international attention, in part because it appeared in the soundtrack to the film The Pledge, and also as part of a compilation of his music. And it gave that compilation its title, Nightbird, the song from Wazimbo. That here in the Global Village is we are marking Independence Day of Mozambique. Portugal controlled that area for about 4 centuries until after about a decade-long struggle. Mozambique became independent in 1975. After a couple of years, it went through about a decade and a half of a civil war before things finally began to turn the corner in that country. The music of Mozambique has, not surprisingly, a very strong Portuguese influence, and also influenced by the region around it from Central and Southern Africa. And Marabenta, which is where we started, one of the most popular dance styles of music from that country. We take a quick break, and when we return, we'll hear some squeeze box sounds from Mozambique, courtesy of Afonso Balate. That is next here in the Global Village.

Music here in the Global Village from Iupuru. Mama Mozambique is the name of one of their albums that got an international release. A group that combines traditional music of Mozambique with Western and other contemporary influences. And there we heard a song called The Key of the House, music from Iupuru. We also heard some music from a release called Mozambique Relief. And this actually initially started as a project just to record some of the timbala artists of Mozambique. But then as the project was getting underway, this was around 2000, there were massive floods in Mozambique, not the first or the last time that that would happen, but some very devastating floods. And so this project instead became a benefit project with proceeds going to Oxfam to help with relief in Mozambique. And some marvelous music that also was a part of it. We heard Jose Mukavele from Mozambique Relief. And we started with Alfonso Balate. That actually taken from a compilation called Mozambique One, Globe-style label way back when. Did a series of recordings with musicians from Mozambique. Some of the first stuff actually internationally as this whole world music thing was getting underway that showcased music from that nation. And that again from Mozambique One. We are celebrating Mozambique Independence Day, this time here in the Global Village, when the country, after some four centuries of Portuguese control, became an independent nation, and sharing some of the sounds of that country. After a quick break, another group that combines traditional and contemporary influences and kind of the opposite of that whole flooding thing. They take their name from a lake that even in the hottest, driest seasons never goes dry. They're called Gorwane, and we will hear the title track of one of their albums, Madrugenta, when we return in just a minute here to the Global Village.

Music from Gorwane, from their album Maduragenta, the title track of that release, one of the groups bringing together traditional and contemporary and international influences in their music. As we've been spending far too brief a time sharing some of the music of Mozambique for Mozambique Independence Day, a reminder that playlists for all of our shows, if you'd like more information about what you just heard, information as well about upcoming shows, world music news, videos, a whole lot more that you will find on our Facebook page. That is at facebook.com/Global Village Radio. You can also reach us there or by email at info@kmuw.org. Global Village is a production of KMUW, Wichita Public Radio. I'm Chris Heim. Thanks for being with us here in the Global Village. We'll leave you with one last one. A fascinating project called Wired for Sound that was started by Simon Atwell, who is a member of the South African band Freshly Ground, putting together a mobile studio to help foster recordings and musicians' careers in places where studios are not quite so prominent. And one of the projects was done in Mozambique. And here's some music from that Wired for Sound release. This is music from Modesto as we wrap up our celebration of Mozambique Independence Day here in the Global Village.

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0: Hey, welcome in, folks. 80s Obsesso. I'm DJ Ferris. And that was the Sugar Hill Gang with Rapper's Delight. The edited version, that's the single. The actual version is like 9 minutes long. We don't got time for that. Tonight on the show, we're going to cover the most influential rap songs of the 1980s. Some time ago, I did an 80s rap show, but that was more my favorites and the big hits of the 80s. And this is going to be more the influential songs that influenced hip hop and rap later in the 90s and beyond. So Sugar Hill Gang, everybody knows that one. Rapper's Delight sort of had a resurgence in The Wedding Singer with Adam Sandler. And it did become the first rap single to become a top 40 hit, reaching number 36 in January of 1980. But it is not the first 80s rap song. That actually goes out to a song that came out in 1979. We're going to cheat a little bit. It was the Fatback Band. The song King Tim III, Personality Jock, came out in 1979 and is often considered the first recorded hip-hop song. After that, another early one, we're going to hear Curtis Blow, The Breaks. It peaked at number 87 on the Billboard Hot 100 and was the first certified gold rap song. And then rounding out this next song break, Funky 4 Plus 1 with That's the Joint. And what's awesome is you're going to hear a lot of soul and some disco records that are mixed into these songs. That's how they produce them largely. I had a DJ just sort of mixing a bunch of different already existing songs. But the cool thing is you're going to recognize a lot of samples that later some of the artists would steal in their own songs. So you're going to hear samples that the Beastie Boys were using and Snoop Dogg and other artists. So here we go. Let's get back to, as my grandma says, let's get back to the hippin' and the hoppin'. Here's Fatback Band, King Tim III.
1: All right, y'all. Here we go.

0: Oh, he's doing some massive name checking there. And we're playing some of the most influential rap songs tonight on 80s Obsesso. Next up, one of my favorites. This is probably one of the great electro songs of all time. One of the best songs of the 80s. It is Planet Rock by Afrika Bambaataa and the Soul Sonic Force. The song was produced by Arthur Baker and released on Tommy Boy Records in 1982. The song came about from the love of Kraftwerk from the producer and Bambaataa. So they wanted to get together and put a song that kind of honored Kraftwerk and the early genre, the early musical style known as electro. The riff, I guess, in this song is from Trans Europe Express, and this song has been noted at how it's influenced a lot of rappers that came later and hip-hoppers that came later, and even electronic artists, so like Run DMC, Two Live Crew, Fatboy Slim, Nucleus, all of them have heralded this song as one of the greatest of all time, and Rolling Stone said it's the third greatest hip-hop song of all time. After that, The Message by Grandmaster Flash and Furious Five, released in 1982 and was an early prominent hip-hop song that featured social commentary. So this is definitely one of the most important songs in the 80s and really gave everyone an inside look to how it was to grow up in the ghettos at that time. And we're rounded out with The Treacherous Three with Kool Moe Dee is in there. Kool Moe Dee kind of broke away and became a huge 80s rap artist later on, but we're going to hear Body Rock by The Treacherous Three, and the album, which is also called The Treacherous Three, was number 37 on the 50 greatest rap albums of the 80s as voted on by Complex Magazine.
1: 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The Zulu Nation, can yo get funky?

0: I'm Lion-O, Lord of the Thundercats, reminding you that kids are not allowed to drink anything with alcohol in it.
1: And I'm Snarf, telling you this, don't kid around with drinking. It's against the law.
0: Obey the code. 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

0: Just because it's influential doesn't mean it's also not super popular. And we had a couple of ones back to back there. Arguably two of the most popular rap songs of the 1980s. First up was Salt and Peppa with Push It, which truthfully sounds like the BS word. I had to convince my dad back in 87 that they were saying push it and not the BS word. You can't unhear it once you think that they're saying the BS word. But no, they're saying push it, supposedly. But big hit, peaked at number 19 on the Hot 100. And that was the original version, the B-side. They actually remixed it. That's what became the hit and later was a number 2 hit in the United Kingdom. It's ranked number 446 on Rolling Stone's list of the 500 greatest songs of all time. And VH1 listed that song, Push It, as number 9 on the 100 greatest songs of hip hop. And I can't believe it's taken us 7 or 8 songs to get to the first female hip hop artist of the 80s. Shame on me. We're going to have another one coming up here in just a second. Before that was Run DMC and Aerosmith, little collaboration. Influential because of the use of guitar, kind of that mixture of rap and rock. But Run DMC had been doing that over the previous couple of albums, so that wasn't really anything new at this point, but it was the first rock-rap hybrid, I guess, that was a big hit. It went to number 4 and really had a resurgence also for Aerosmith, who ran off a bunch of top 40 hits after Walk This Way became a success. All right, we're in 1985 right now. We're going to hear kind of a rap duel. This was a rap battle, a little give and take, a little back and forth between UTFO with Roxanne Roxanne and then Roxanne Shanté with her response called Roxanne's Revenge.
1: Yo, DMD. Yeah, what's up?

0: We're here with a typical American girl from the 1980s. What do you have to say?
1: Well, like, okay, take this house over here, for example, and you notice it's got, like, a little picket fence. It's so cute. There's, like, vines growing over everything. I don't know what the flowers are called, but, like, they're so awesome.
0: Loosely translated, they're saying that you're currently listening to the 80s Obsesso Show with your host, Ferris. 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

If you have a keen ear, you might have recognized that beat from a lot of hundreds and hundreds of other songs from the 80s, including in 1989, Milli Vanilli used the hell out of that beat. What actually came from a song called Ashley's Roach Clip by the Soul Searchers in 1974, and that became kind of the beat du jour in the late 80s and the early 90s, and that was Eric B. and Rakim with Paid in Full. That's the original. The 7 Minutes of Madness remix by Cold Cut is the one that became the most famous, and that was on the Colors soundtrack. But no, that was the original shorter version. And tonight on 80s Obsesso, we played a lot of influential rappers and rap songs. And Eric B. and Rakim, I guess they did a big poll of hip-hop producers and pop artists and rappers from then and now and current times. And Eric B. and Rakim, unanimous selections as one of the forefathers, the most influential hip-hop artists of all time. One left here in the show. All right, here is I couldn't not play Public Enemy. This is Fight the Power from 1989. Right around that same time period, you had two kind of, I don't know, sort of angry hip-hop artists coming up, NWA and Public Enemy. I couldn't really play NWA without editing the hell out of their songs. So I didn't really want to do that. It wasn't in the spirit of the show. So I went with Public Enemy. And again, here is Fight the Power from the late 80s, 1989, I believe. So we'll see you next week for 80s Obsesso.

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2: 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Hello, I'm your host, Eric Gessner. Thank you so much for tuning in. And let's kick it off with a band called Iconic. This is a super group featuring Nathan James on vocals, Michael Sweet from Striper on guitar, and of course, our good friend Joel Hoekstra on guitar. Their new album is called Two. This one's called Take Me to the Place. Brand new Iconic on the Now.

You just heard a new one from Jared James Nichols. He's an American blues guitarist, kind of new on the scene. New album is called Louder Than Fate. Great stuff there, too. He actually doesn't use a pick. That's kind of his style. He's also a Gibson Global Ambassador. And again, we just heard one from Louder Than Fate, Bending and Breaking. Let's do another one. This one's called Ghost. Here's Jared James Nichols. 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

restaurateur and rock and roller Zach Baer on the Now and Then Show with a track that just dropped a few weeks ago called Fly By Night. We heard Magic Power from the Triumph Tribute album that came out here last year, my favorite album of 2025, and we heard Jared James Nichols to start it off. Hey, just a reminder that you can check out farmers markets. They're open all over the place. I've been buying fresh berries several times all week, and they're open all over the Mid-Valley, producing local produce, baked goods, locally raised meat, goat soap even, and crafts. 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All right, here's one from Mike Mostert and Tony Covino, better known as In Theory. This is a track called We Go All Night. You're listening to the Now and Then Show.

Danny Vaughn and the guys from Taiketto from an album that got re-released in 2016. It Don't Come Easy, we heard Forever Young. That's one of their classic tracks. We heard Rush from Clockwork Angels and the Records, and they are still on tour. And they are having a great time with their new drummer, Annika Niles. And the fans absolutely love what they're doing. I haven't seen a bad review. Even Rolling Stone has been writing great reviews for them. So it's amazing on the Rush 50-something tour. They'll be in Seattle in October, and maybe I can get up there. Looking forward to it anyway. Also in there, we heard In Theory. Well, there's another band that's getting up there in years. Their new album is due out very shortly, called Splat. These guys are called Deep Purple, and this one's called Diablo, just released. You're listening to the Now and Then Show.

That's a great new track from Brother Kane. Damon Johnson doing a fine job reforming his band and getting it back on tour. And we heard Wolf on the Mountain there from their new one, Magnolia Medicine. Great album, too, by the way. Go out and get it. And we heard Damon Johnson in there from his very first EP, Nobody Usin'. And we heard a brand new one from Deep Purple. We've got several more hours of the Now and Then show, so we hope you can stick around. We're going to finish out hour number one with Gabrielle Duvall. And this is from her album, I Am the Hammer. This one's called Let Sleeping Dogs Lie. I really like her. She's German-born, lives in Spain now. Gabrielle Duvall on the Now and Then show, 88.5, 100.7 KMEZ.

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1: All right, hour number two, the Now and Then radio show. This is the show where we play tons of new music, new tracks, new wax, and a few old releases, some by bands and voices you've heard before. Some, maybe you haven't. But we hope to mix it up for you and keep it fresh for you every week. And we've got a brand new one here from Ricky Warwick. Yes, my friends, one of our good friends of the show. Got to see him at Revolution Hall here a few years ago doing a solo show. Now he's back with a new album called Fire and Vengeance. This is Ricky Warwick and the Burning Hearts. I'm Eric Gessner. This is the Now and Then Show.

You just heard a brand new acoustic piano track from Jason Bieler and the Baron von Bielski Orchestra. That one is called Goodbye. He just dribbled that one out, and it's a great one too. So much fun. And we're keeping with the theme of brand new music, because kind of that's how we roll here. Got a brand new one from Tesla. They have a covers album coming out shortly called Homage, but this is a new one called Never Alone. And it was mostly written at Rachel Ray's house, you know, the entertainment person, TV chef, whatever. Yeah, Rachel Ray's house. Brian Wheat actually wrote this one. Here's Tesla and Never Alone on the Now and Then radio show, 88.5, 100.7 KMEZ.

Oh, yeah, from 1980. One of my favorite Thin Lizzy tracks, that one's called Chinatown from the album of the same name. Of course, Snowy White guitars on one side, Scott Gorham on the other, and they've got that twin Thin Lizzy sound there, Chinatown. Also in there from 26 years ago, we heard something with Jack Russell singing lead vocals. It was the last album for Jack with Great White 26 years ago. The album is called Can't Get There From Here. If you don't have that one in your collection, one of my all-time faves. And we heard the Freedom song, and we heard Jailer to start it off. Well, check these guys out. They're a three-piece. Don't know too much about them, but they're called Von Groove. And this one's called Born to Rock. Check them out. Von Groove on the Now and Then Show.

the golden tones of Ramin Zander on the Now and Then Show and his band Cheap Trick from their latest release, All Washed Up. We heard 12 Gates, great track from those guys. And one of my favorite tunes, Treat, and Jesus from Hollywood, love that one. And Von Groove to start it off. All right, you're listening to KMUZ. We've got one more hour to go of this thing we call the Now and Then Radio Show.

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1: 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And we've got one more hour to go of nonstop music like this brand new one from Von Groove. This three-piece has a new album out called Born to Rock. 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

Those guys are a blues rock trio from the UK. They're called Red Giant. That's a track that dropped here a few months ago called Can't Find My Way. Red Giant on the Now and Then Show. This is Eric with you. Thanks so much for joining us. This band will be at the Aladdin Theater opening up for Joanne Shaw Taylor coming up November 15th. They're called Robert John and the Wreck. They've been on the show before. Little old band out of Orange County, California. Pretty big in Europe. This one's called Arroyo, brand new from Robert John and the Wreck. And you're listening to the Now and Then Show.

Which came first, the rocker or the wrestler? Well, I'm really not sure either way, but that's Robbie Vegas, former wrestler on the Now and Then Show, and the track called Rock Show. We heard the Steve Morse Band from Triangulation, and he got a little help there from the great Eric Johnson in a track called Texas, and Robert John and the Wreck started us off. Billy Alexander from Why Not has a new album out. This one's called Enemy. Check it out here. 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

You just heard Black Country Communion from their 5th album, or their 5th studio album. We heard Too Far Gone. That features Glenn Hughes on vocals and, of course, Joe Bonamassa on guitar. From 1998's Abandon, which is kind of a play on a band on. That's kind of what Ian Gillan, their singer, came up with. We heard a track called Almost Human. It was the 2nd album with Steve Morse taking over guitar duties and Billy Alexander to start it off. I don't know if you've heard the new Brother Kane album yet. We're going to play a track from that in just a sec. 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Let's do a new track from Brother Kane. I haven't played this one before. From their great album called Magnolia Medicine. This one's called Out of My Head. This is Damon Johnson's band. You're listening to the Now and Then Show.

That is new from former Queensryche vocalist Jeff Tate. And he basically put a bow on Operation Mindcrime from Operation Mindcrime 3. We heard The Answer, also near Envy of None, featuring Maya Wynn, of course, locally from Gresham, and Alex Lifeson from Rush, currently on tour on the 50-something tour. Envy of None and The Story. And we heard Brother Kane to start it off. Hey, thank you so much for listening to the Now and Then show, wherever you are. Really appreciate you being there. Look for us on Facebook. 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
2: Hey, welcome. This is DJ Ferris. Let's get right to it. Here's Mates of State. They had a bigger career in the 2000s. They weren't super popular, didn't have a lot of huge, huge hits, but had several albums in the 2000s. But... their very first song was released in 1999, and that was Leave Me at the Tree. So this is them kind of at their most stripped down, just getting started in their career. Again, Mates of State here on 90s Obsesso, and we shall return.

That's STP, Stone Temple Pilots. This is 90s Obsesso on KMUZ Radio, 100.7, 88.5 FM. Nice big block of songs there on the show. We started with Mates of State, Leave Me at the Tree. Yes, their very first song released in 1999. After that, Blues Traveler, All in the Groove. Then we heard Black Crows from 1990, Hard to Handle. And then Stone Temple Pilots right there. Here's a band called Morphine. The lead singer tragically passed away. But this is a nice little slow song here to start off this next song break. I Had My Chance is the name of this next song. And then after that, Fiona Apple on 90s Obsesso.

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1: How about it, Coach? 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
6: 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One left here on the show. And then I hope you have a great weekend. We'll see you next Friday. 1 o'clock, I host What's the Score? 2 p.m., 80s Obsesso. 3 p.m., 90s Obsesso on KMUZ Radio 100.7 and 88.5 FM. Sound Opinions coming up next at 4 o'clock. And we've got one left here, and it's going to be Orbital. Orbital. A song called Halcyon On and On here on 90s Obsesso. I'm DJ Ferris. Again, have a great weekend. We'll see you, or you'll hear me. How's that? Well, you'll hear me 1 week from today. Take care.

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Thank you very much. Let's have a hand for Jack Newhouse on the bass. Chris Layton on the drum. My name's Stevie Vaughn. We're known as Double Trouble. Hope you're enjoying yourself tonight.

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Man, let me tell you about this woman I got. She ain't no good at all. Goes out early in the morning, don't come home till late at night. Hell, sometimes she don't even come home like you take the other day. Here she comes, by 9 a.m., dragging in. I said, damn, baby, where you been this time? Now, look what she had the nerve to tell me. She said, I went down to the landlord, cause you know I owe the rent. She said, I went down to the pawn shop, cause I didn't have a cent. She said, she went to see the butcher, he put meat up on her grill. And then she went to see the dentist. She said she likes the way he drilled. She said she went to see the train man. She said he lets her ride all night. And then she went to see the preacher. She said he made her see the light. She went down to the gas station.

says she went to see the tailor, and he gave her a streamlined fit. And then she went to see the gambler, and he gave her one hot tip. She says she went to see the barber, 'cause he's a master with the trim. And then she went to see the bartender,

She went to see the doctor. She said he knows this way it hurts. And then she went to see the gardener. She let him play all in the dirt. She said she went to see the policeman. She said his gun don't never miss. And then she went to see the fireman. She told him, come on, put out this. She said she went to see the electrician. She said he knows where to put the plug. And then she went to see the carpet man.

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hey man, that's just a lie. That's why she tells her friends. It's a real song that she won't even admit to herself. The beating in her heart. It's a song lots of people know. It's a painful song. We'll always say the truth. It'll last full of sad songs. A painful wish. Wish it won't make it, soldier. With a pretty kiss, or a pretty face, can't have its way. Dirt tramps like us,

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You're listening to Community Radio for the Mid-Willamette Valley and the Sandy M. Canyon. Good morning. I'm Ken Cartwright. Welcome into the Friday edition of Ken Till 10. It's about singers and songwriters. Now, yesterday, our theme was all about ending. A lot of songs with end in it. Today, it's all about starting, just the opposite of it. So we'll get to the bottom of that. And our featured artist this morning, this goes back a few years, the O'Kanes. Remember them? Well, we're going to learn about them this morning. Take a look at our weather. It definitely has changed. As I told you yesterday, it was going to for the next 3 or 4 days. We've got rain this morning. Showers in the afternoon. Highs today are around 63. And Friday night, showers. With lows of around 46. Saturday, showers and thunderstorms before 3. Sunday, showers, patchy fog, cloudy with a high of 63 degrees. And Monday, a chance of showers. We start the morning out at 58 degrees. Singers and songwriters.

She lived and worked right here in the San Ym Canyon for a long time. Sarah Evans, from an album that was Greatest Hits, and that was one of her hits, A Real Fine Place to Start. And it's all about starting today. Yesterday it was about ending, but today, starting. And before that, Diamond Rio, I Will Start Over Again. And also featuring the music of the O'Kanes. They were an American country music duo composed of Jamie O'Hara and Kieran Kane, both vocalists and guitarists, active between 1986 and 1990. And the duo recorded 3 albums for Columbia Records and charted 7 singles on the Billboard Hot Country Singles, now Hot Country Songs chart, including I Can't Stop My Heart From Loving You. The album that I have this morning is their very first album they did, which was a demo album, but the one album that did the best. And from that album, here is Can't Stop Loving You.

Jamie O'Hara, Karen Kane, the O'Kanes, and Oh Darlin'. And the interesting thing was that the record company said, oh no, that song didn't do well. But you talk to O'Kane fans, and that was the song they played. I know I was playing them. I worked at a couple of radio stations in the Salem area back in 1986. And played the daylights out of that song. Used to get requests for it 4, 5, 6, 7 times during a shift. So, yeah, you can't always believe what the record company says. The O'Kanes consisted of singer-songwriter Jamie O'Hara and Karen Kane. Kane was born October 7th, 1949, in Queens, New York, and began performing at the age of 9. He then moved to Los Angeles, California, to begin working professionally in the music industry. After this, he was persuaded by country singer Deborah Allen to move to Nashville, Tennessee, and by 1980, he had signed to Elektra Records as a solo artist, where he recorded one album and charted 8 singles on the Billboard Hot Country Songs charts. He also received a nomination from the Academy of Country Music for a Top New Male Vocalist in 1983, losing to Michael Martin Murphy. O'Hara, August the 8th, 1950, he passed away in January of 2021, was born and raised in Toledo, Ohio, and initially sought to play American football until an injury forced him to pursue a music career as well. He supported himself by performing at various nightclubs throughout the Midwestern United States and also moving to Nashville by the end of the 1970s. We'll get back to them. But our theme this morning is all about starting. Here's Ricky Van Shelton. I'm starting over.

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0: Starting all over again.
1: Again.
0: Our theme this morning is starting.
1: Again.
0: Ricky Van Shelton before that, and I'm starting over.
1: Again.
0: And to take us to a news break this morning,
1: again.
0: Here's Alabama with Starting Over.
1: Again.

0: Public News Service Daily Newscast, June 26, 2026. I'm Mike Clifford. In two sharply divided decisions Thursday, the Supreme Court allowed President Trump's aggressive crackdown on immigration to move forward, allowing the administration to expel hundreds of thousands of migrants from the country and to turn others away at the southern border. Our Mike Mullen reports civil rights leaders are condemning the ruling that clears the way for the Trump administration to end temporary protected status for people from Haiti and Syria who feel it's unsafe to return to their home countries.
1: Legal experts say Thursday's outcome essentially means the courts can't get involved when the federal government ends a specific TPS designation in a way that draws scrutiny. Edward Ahmed Mitchell with the Council on American-Islamic Relations says they're deeply disappointed by the outcome carried by the court's conservative majority.
2: Ending these protections for hundreds of thousands of Syrians and Haitians will tear families apart, it'll disrupt workplaces, and it places vulnerable people at risk of harm.
1: Across different administrations, these TPS designations had been extended multiple times. Last year, former Homeland Security Secretary Kristi Noem stated there were enough improvements for these individuals to return home. I'm Mike Mullen.
0: The group CARE criticizes the court's conservative justices for

0: HIV prevention medication known as PrEP without that first test.
1: Folks are maybe sharing with the provider, hey, I'd like to get on this medication. And the provider might say, I don't really feel comfortable with that. I don't know about that. Or I think you should go somewhere else for that. That's not really my specialty.
0: Currently, one in five LGBTQ plus Americans live in a state where a provider can refuse them care. Tran says queer adults in those areas are 28% less likely to report receiving a first-time HIV test compared to their peers living in non-restrictive states. I'm Catherine Carley reporting. This story was produced in association with Media in the Public Interest and funded in part by the George Gund Foundation.
2: Tomorrow marks National HIV Testing Day. Public health departments and various community organizations nationwide are offering free confidential testing. Tran encourages LGBTQ plus people to check their status and find affirming health care providers to help reduce their medical harm. This is Public News Service.
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4: Rain this morning and then showers after 10 o'clock. Highs today of around 63 degrees. Tonight, showers, lows of around 46 degrees. And Saturday, showers and thunderstorms. Then showers, possibly a thunderstorm after 3 p.m., highs of 59 degrees. Sunday, showers, patchy morning fog, otherwise cloudy with a high of 62 degrees. And Monday, a 40% chance of showers. Right now we're at 58 degrees. For Community Radio News, I'm Ken Cartwright. Well, this morning our theme is all about starting. Yesterday was about ending, but today it's just the opposite. It's about starting. Plus, we've got an album we're featuring from 1986. It's the very first album of the O'Kanes, and we'll be playing from that here in just a little bit. Let's start with Dolly Parton, Starting Over Again.

all the king's horses and all the king's men could never put Mommy and Daddy back together.

Tennessee Ernie Ford with Don't Start Courtin' in a Hot Rod. It's all about starting this morning. If you don't start, you never will get it done, right? And Vince Gill back there with Don't Let Our Love Start Slipping Away. And Dolly Parton with Starting Over Again. And our album feature this morning comes from 1986. It is the original album that the O'Kanes started out with. And the O'Kanes, as I said earlier, are Jamie O'Hara and Kieran Kane, both vocalists and guitarists. And they put out three albums. And this was their very first one. And this had a lot of their hits on it.

0: Claire Lynch and Once the Teardrops Start to Fall. It's all about starting this morning. And before that, Radney Foster with Real Fine Place to Start. Joni Harms back there and Love, what was it? Oh, Love Won't
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0: 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You're listening to Community Radio for the Mid-Willamette Valley and the Sandy M. Canyon. Good morning. I'm Ken Cartwright. Got about a half hour left here. Then I've got to take off for some appointments that I can't get out of. I need to do it. So I'll get right to it here. First of all, our weather definitely has changed. And our weather for the next couple of days, we've got rain in a forecast today, showers later on this morning, and highs of 63 degrees. Tonight, showers, lows of around 46. Saturday, showers and thunderstorms before 3, and then showers, possibly a thunderstorm, after 3 o'clock. Highs of 59 degrees. And on Sunday, showers likely, patchy morning fog, cloudy with a high of 62, and we're at 58 degrees. Well, it's all about starting this morning. And yesterday, our theme was ending. So we go to the start today. We go to the beginning. Here's the Desert Rose Band with Start All Over Again.

Some classic Merle Haggard back there. And today I started loving you again as we talk about songs that get us started, or the word start in it. And today I started loving you. And before that, is this the beginning of the end? The beginning is the start, right? And the Desert Rose Band starting all over again. And our album feature this morning are the O'Kanes, their very first album in 1986. One of my favorite songs, period, of anybody, is one they did on this album called Daddy's Need to Grow Up Too.

And I ain't proud of my bad reputation, and I ain't bragging about how my past has been. Now I know you're gonna say that I'm responsible for this awful mess I'm in. Well, I kinda got off on the wrong foot, and I lost my balance, no doubt. What you might call a victim of circumstances. But then I got that all figured out. I'd like to wake up in the morning without a sweetheart or a wife, as long as some gal wasn't hanging around saying, "Old Travis ruined my life." That way

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That way, I could just start eating. 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
1: You're right. Merle Travis and Start Even. And before that, the O'Kanes and Daddies Need to Grow Up from the album that I'm featuring. Their very first album this morning that came out in 1986. Got about 10 minutes left here. And here's Mac Davis with Beginning to Feel the Pain.

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0: 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I'm your host, Melanie Zermer. Today on Willamette Wake Up, we offer two civics conversations as a way to honor our country's 250th anniversary. First, a bonus episode from our monthly segment, Policy for the People. Juan Carlos talks with Taiafa Butler, president of Demos, about the challenges facing American democracy and the need for a third reconstruction. Demos is a nonprofit public policy organization working to build a just, inclusive, multiracial democracy and economy. And after that, we re-air an excerpt of a conversation hosted by Congresswoman Andrea Salinas about the SAVE Act, which is still alive in Congress. The SAVE Act would require individuals to provide documentary proof of U.S. citizenship when registering to vote in federal elections. The excerpt comes from a virtual town hall that Congresswoman held earlier this year, and it was aired on KMZ's program, The Forum. But first, a few community announcements. Salem Cinema is hosting an event to benefit the Willamette Heritage Center on Tuesday, June 30th at 6 p.m. There will be a screening of 1776, a musical about the founding of America, and it will be followed by a conversation led by history professor Seth Kotler. Learn more at salemcinema.com. The Oregon Garden is celebrating its 25th anniversary with 6 days of community-focused events from Sunday, June 28th through Friday, June 3rd. The Oregon Garden, located in the city of Silverton, is a botanical beauty of community stewardship and environmental education. For more information and a schedule of events, see OregonGarden.org. Now for our first story on the Third Reconstruction.
1: Welcome to Policy for the People, a show that explores the public policies that can lift up all Oregonians. This show is a collaboration between KMUZ Radio and the Oregon Center for Public Policy. I am your host, Juan Carlos Ordóñez. As we celebrate our nation's 250th anniversary, it's important to reflect how far we've come and where we've fallen short of living up to the promise of the Declaration of Independence. The idea that we're all created equal, that we all possess the right to life, liberty, and the pursuit of happiness. Our nation's history has been one of periods of great progress, progress towards extending equal rights to all, followed by periods of backlash, of retreat. Today is an especially fraught time as we see the Trump administration upending democratic norms and concentrating power in the hands of the executive branch. But the greatest threat to our democracy and freedom comes from the concentration of economic and political power in the hands of big corporations and billionaires, according to today's guest, Taiafa Butler. Taiafa is the president of Demos, a nonprofit public policy organization working to build a just, inclusive, multiracial democracy and economy. In this episode of Policy for the People, we talk with Taiafa Butler about the challenges facing American democracy and the need for a third reconstruction, a term hearkening to those periods in our nation's history that made the greatest strides in increasing freedom and equality for Black Americans and people of color. As Taiafa argues, it's time for a nation to embrace a more expansive vision of citizenship, democracy, and shared prosperity. I began my conversation with Taiafa by asking her about her assessment of where our nation stands today. This is how she responded.
2: We are at a critical juncture in our nation. And I would say that it's a defining moment for where we are to go and where we, whether or not we'll live into this vision of truly having a multiracial democracy. And, you know, when I think about the history of this country and how our economy was built on extraction and racialized capitalism, and at this moment right now, where we're seemingly have made so many strides in the last 60 years around civil rights and advancing a more inclusive democracy with the Voting Rights Act and the Civil Rights Act of the 1960s. And we've seen over the last 60 years, those civil rights protections being eroded, not only through the courts, but in through some of our legislative making or policy making, I should say. And so there's, I think, a big challenge in our nation of who belongs. And I think you see that play out through the immigrant justice work, through this immigration battle and how people are being snatched off the street and disappeared and being detained in these centers around the country, is that America has to decide, especially at the 250th anniversary, if we are going to be a nation that really lives into this constitution of liberty and justice for all, we've got some real work to do to change how we, what we think and what we believe. And that's the norms work that I believe is important. And we'll talk about that later in terms of some of the work that we're thinking about building a new third reconstruction. So I just think we've seen this pendulum shift over the last 60 years of undermining civil rights and civil protections for Black and brown people in this country. And I think the thing that keeps me up at night is the fact that America is projected to be majority people of color in the next two decades. And if we are not changing our systems and really ensuring that Black and brown folks in particular have voice and agency and economic and political power in our democracy and in our economy, we will never get to the vision. And so I just think this is a real moment of crisis, and it's a real moment of opportunity at the same time. And I think what we're seeing across the nation with the economic populism and the people, you know, feet in the streets, and people are demanding and protesting because of what they're saying right now. That's the kind of energy that we'll really need to bring about, I think, this next remaking of America.
1: You've written that to understand how we got to this situation, you need to look into the cyclical relationship between economic and political power. Can you explain that relationship between economic and political power?
2: You think about, if you have economic power in this country, you are more likely to have more political power. And if you have more political power, you're likely to have more economic power. And that's just a really vicious cycle that we see that we need to break in this country, because we've found that those who have higher means, more wealth, are able to influence the political rules that then govern how much money they can make, and vice versa. Those that have money can tweak the political rules so, again, that they have more economic power and it benefits them in terms of their wealth generation or the regulation of businesses. They are able to carve out those kinds of things that keep them untethered by some of the rules and the laws and the policies that should govern, you know, extreme wealth and should govern corporate behavior. And so I believe that our work today is to break that vicious cycle of the powerful, the wealthy elite being able to write rules that benefit them, and really reimagine a cycle that's more virtuous, that we are making it such that people have the kind of political say and influence and control over our democracy, where they can help write rules that help build the public good, that help, you know, ensure that people can have the kind of quality of life that they need, good jobs, you know, be able to have the safety net, but also opportunities to have worker rights and worker protections and worker power that ensures that our economy is working for everyday people.
1: So Taifa, we at the Oregon Center for Public Policy talk a lot about the importance of increasing worker power. And we talk about it as something that is absolutely necessary if we want an economy that works for all of us. But you also talk about worker power as being critical to having a well-functioning democracy. I wonder if you can discuss that connection between worker power and democracy.
2: Policy after policy, cycle after cycle, we know working people are shown that their labor is a commodity, right? And not a contribution. And workers today, particularly low-income workers, are being pushed out of economic and political life, whether or not they're being disempowered on the job or at the bank, or even at the ballot. And so I think, you know, as we look at some of the economic indicators where wages are suppressed, families, workers have fewer resources, and then also less capacity to engage politically and invest in their own sort of civic life and civic power. Like, it is really, I think, time that we center workers as a core voice and constituency when we think about our democracy.
1: How do race and racism factor into this dynamic, into this relationship between economic and political power?
2: Well, you know, if we think about the history of this country and the fact that we have a long history from the 400 years of enslavement and the institution of slavery in our country that was about extracting labor for free from Black bodies in this country, and all of the rule making and the policies that have resulted from that baseline of slavery, and how white institutions and white families were able to generate wealth. And then when we finally got to emancipation and the first Reconstruction and the Reconstruction Amendments in the Constitution that enabled people to, again, not to end slavery, but then to have the political power to participate in elections, and then also give people birthright citizenship for those who were born in this country and enslavement. Those were the things that really opened up our Constitution for citizenship for Black people who were property and who were not seen as human beings. So that underlying beginning of our country, still we are experiencing the fallout and the ramifications of not only those norms and values and beliefs, but how they've been coded into the rules and the policies throughout the history of this country, from the GI Bill, the exclusion of Black people being able to have homes in certain neighborhoods due to redlining in the banking industry, from the GI Bill and some of our Black and brown people of color who served in military who weren't able to benefit from some of the policies that white families did. There's just been a host of ways that our government has perpetuated economic and democratic exclusion for these communities. And unless and until we really, I think, tell the truth and expose that long history of exclusion and how it has exacerbated where people live in communities, our ability to access the ballot fully and unfettered, and also the wealth generation that is created. And we talk about one of the core problems that have existed given those rules is the racial wealth divide. I just think that we have some real work to do to not only address changing our hearts and our minds and really thinking about like the new norms that we need as a nation, but also how do we repair some of this exclusionary policies and ensuring that people, especially this rising American majority, as I mentioned earlier, that they can fully participate and have power and agency in our society. So I think those are some of the things that historically play an important factor. And then when you think about from our democracy standpoint, the poll taxes and all the things that happened in the past to keep people from the literary test, to keep people from being able to vote. Some of those same policies are playing out today with the SAVE Act, which is nothing more than another barrier to keep people from accessing the ballot. The copycat bills that are happening at the state level across the country, and even most recently, the Calais decision, which really gutted the Voting Rights Act. Act that really minimizes the political power and the ability of Black people and people of color in states to have the ability to have a political voice and political power, but also the ability to have representation that truly represents their needs in their community. So to me, those are still some of the things that are playing out present day that have underlining racist, white supremacist feeling to them, right? That they're driven and animated by racism and white supremacy. And there's no other way to see that.
1: If you're just joining us, you're listening to Policy for the People. In this episode, we're speaking with Taifa Butler, president of DEMOS, a think tank that works to build a just, inclusive, multiracial democracy and economy. And we're discussing why, as our nation celebrates its 250th anniversary, it's time to work toward a third reconstruction to bring about a more expansive view of our freedom. You referenced earlier one of DEMOS's initiatives called Toward a Third Reconstruction, and I want to ask you what that is. But before I get into the third reconstruction, can you just give us a quick overview of the other two reconstructions, just to sort of set the context?
2: The first reconstruction was after the Civil War and emancipation. We had 12 years of what we call reconstruction, where we had three reconstruction amendments that gave citizenship, that ended slavery, and that enabled Black men to vote. And we had 12 years of what we will call our first go at multiracial democracy. So in the South, we had Black men elected to Congress and other political positions. And so we were really practicing this multiracial governing. Well, after that 12-year period, the period called redemption came, which is when white folks said, no more, we don't want this. And so they ran Black people out of office. They quickly sort of redeemed the time, and with why they're called redemptionists, to ensure Black people didn't have political power. And that's when we went into the period of Black codes, which were restrictive, authoritarian type of laws that really made Black people unable to fully live in freedom. And also we had this series, the season of Jim Crow. And it was during the time of the civil rights movement in the 40s and 50s and 60s that had the groundswell of a multiracial coalition, particularly led by Black people, to make sure that we could live into civil rights for Black people in this country. And that's where we call that the second reconstruction. The civil rights enabled the Civil Rights Act, the Voting Rights Act, the Equal Opportunity Act, which was all to address the discrimination in our economy and for workers. It also enabled us to have access to the ballot with the Voting Rights Act and civil protections against discrimination and all the things that threatened our livelihood. And so we've been living into this second reconstruction with those civil rights acts and the Voting Rights Act and the Equal Opportunity Act over the last 60 years. And given we've seen some of the retraction and this sort of slow burn of this redemptionist feel, where we've seen the fascists and the narrative stoking the divisiveness of this moment and making sure that people feel afraid or are using language of fear against this sort of rising majority of Black and brown people who are in this country, who have rights and should have the same privileges. And so to me, this is we're at a critical junction as a nation to live into a third reconstruction. 60 years of civil rights were good for us, but now we see that we're losing ground, even though we've made tremendous progress. And I think it now is time and ripe, especially at 250 years of this nation, is to think about what is the more expansive vision of citizenship, more expansive vision of our nation, so that for me, when we think about America becoming majority people of color in the next two decades, one of the other trends, if we had done nothing when this report came out, was that Black and brown people were also projected to have zero to negative net wealth in the next two decades. So if you have a demographic majority of people, but also people who have no economic power and are really strapped in terms of their economic abilities, around just being safe and well and secure economically, what does that mean for America? We will likely have apartheid in America. And so this, again, for me, Juan Carlos, is a reason why we have to live into a third Reconstruction.
1: When I think about the past periods of Reconstruction in this country, obviously they were tremendous advancements for people of color, for Black people in the country in those periods. But I think it's also important to underscore that white people also gained from these massive reforms. I know that during the first period of Reconstruction in the South, it was the first time that public schools opened up for Black kids, but also for a lot of white kids as well, a lot of poor white kids. And so it seems that Reconstruction is of benefit to all of us, the kinds of reforms that bring about the true democracy, true economic justice. I wonder how you see, if you see that as well.
2: I agree with that wholeheartedly. I think as we talk about if there are ways that we can reimagine our economy and make sure that it can work for people of color who've been excluded, the poor white workers, other workers in the working class can benefit from those more inclusive policies, especially those who are in rural communities who are also struggling to make ends meet. And I think as we try to imagine a more progressive, but also expansive public good. You know, public education is a public good. Housing and health is a public, healthcare is a public good. If we can think about ways to invest in those public goods, all people, regardless of race and ethnicity and geographic location, can benefit from those core components that help and like create a good quality of life.
1: If you're just joining us, you're listening to Policy for the People. In this episode, we're speaking with Taifa Butler. We're discussing why our nation needs a third Reconstruction that deepens democracy and freedom for all. Here is the rest of our conversation. Back in 2020, following the murder of George Floyd and the massive racial justice protest that took place, one might have thought that the third Reconstruction had arrived. I wonder what you think of the aftermath of those protests and what that says about kind of where we are today and the way forward.
2: Oh, I love that idea. We had in our third Reconstruction series in Nonprofit Quarterly a few months ago in November, December, that we published a series of essays. And one of the essays, we invited Professor Peniel Joseph out of UT Austin to write this piece to ground us on the third Reconstruction. And what I loved about Dr. Joseph's piece, but also his body of work. He wrote a book on the third Reconstruction. So I thought he was expert in sort of helping to frame that. But he proffered posited in that book that since George Floyd and the rise of the movement for Black Lives and a lot of the racial justice work that we saw over the last 5 years was the making of a third Reconstruction. And I think that point is debatable, but I do think it created a good groundswell and appetite for change. And we saw a lot of that is still, that drumbeat is still playing out and is now, I think, also being amplified through the current resistance work and the current pushback from communities around the country that this authoritarian consolidation of executive power is not in response to the racial justice moment, and it's also taking us backwards. So I think for us is this last 5 years since George Floyd's death, you know, we know that we won't get to live into these constitutional sort of principles of life, liberty, and the pursuit of happiness and protecting the general welfare. Like, we won't live into that until we tackle the racial injustice in this country. I think we have a moment as we think about this third reconstruction. And I think a lot of us who do policy work, and as you do tax policy work, you know, you think about what are the incremental things that we can change, some of the rules that have some appetite that people are like, oh yeah, that's feasible. We could fix that. I think we need to scrap it all and really think more expansively about the future. Because if we think about our opponents and those who would uphold white minority rule, those who want to hoard power, they have been working for the last 50 to 60 years to undermine the civil rights gains that we've realized for Black and Brown people in this country, and to go back to a more exclusionary society. And that is where we all say, no, we're not going back. So I think, Juan Carlos, this moment, we have to. There is no going back. What we've seen over the last nearly 2 years now with this administration, this government has been dismantled. The public good has been eroded. And so there's no hitting the button, new election, we've got new folks, and we could just restart the clock and sort of resume the status quo activities. There's no way that we can go back to what was. We must rebuild going forward. And that's where I think we have to be excited and innovative and not afraid to reimagine this country.
1: So if we're talking about reimagining the country and thinking, being ambitious, thinking expansively, what would be the top changes that would really make a difference, be it policy changes or structural changes? What would it look like? What is the third reconstruction really, what's it really centered on?
2: That's a great, great question. In my piece, I offered sort of a framework of three things, and they're high level. And I think we all as a community need to think about the nitty gritty and the bones. But part of, you know, what I've been sharing today is the norms. You know, our country is built on norms that have been exclusive, that have been extractive, that have been about, white supremacy, and the lack of humanity, right? If you think about the beloved community and Martin Luther King, and, you know, how can people live free of deprivation, right? Like, how are we changing the ways in which our society is built in the foundation? And so that work is really about what's the ways that we shift our hearts and our values and our beliefs in this country. Like, if we plant and cast that vision of how much more inclusive and expansive a world could be without deprivation, with human dignity for every person, you know, our institutions then would operate differently. Our policies for engaging with everyday people would be different. So that's one area that we've talked about, is the norms. And I think that's the hardest part, right? How to change people's beliefs and values, but that work has to happen. And then the other part for me is the new forms of power. You know, right now we are in a contest for power, power that comes from a hierarchy top down, you know, whether that's the government, the sort of those who are wielding power by sitting in elected office and writing the rules. But then there's this power that's coming up from the ground, that is the civic power, the infrastructure and communities, the grassroots power that's demanding something better and different. That contest is happening every day. And to me, we will have to remake our institutions that really embrace that civic power and that power that's coming from the ground. Because again, I think we use these terms that people who are closest to the problems know the solutions. You know, how do we capture the brilliance that's happening in communities to actually write the rules and bring the solutions that will solve the problems that they face so that their lives can be better? So we'll have to reimagine those forms of power. And then lastly, the institutions. You know, when I think about some of the training and the conversations we've had about just democracies backslide globally and what that means for America in light of other nations where we see authoritarianism on the rise, I think, ironic or oxymoronic things about the U.S. and our exceptionalism is that we have some of the most unjust and anti-democratic institutions when you look globally. So, you know, our Supreme Court, our president's office, the Congress, the fact that our constitution is the hardest constitution to amend in the world. We have some real structural barriers to being able to live into the liberatory democracy that we want. So for the folks who want to think about the Senate and abolishing it or changing representation in the House with more people, or putting term limits and other ethics controls on the Supreme Court to enable it to be more just. Those are some of the bigger structural things that we'll have to tackle in our country if we are going to really live into one, a third reconstruction, but to make sure that people are centered in how we remake it so we don't have this outsized influence by the wealthy and the elite to continue this vicious cycle of power by those who are the richest among us.
1: Well, Taifa Butler, this is, I think, a good place to end it. Thank you so much for being on Policy for the People.
2: Thank you so much, Juan Carlos, for having me. It's been a pleasure talking with you, and I look forward to staying in touch.
1: And thank you for listening to Policy for the People. We will see you next time.
0: 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We'll be back with our second story about the SAVE Act in Congress after the break.
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5: You pick him up, you lick him, dung him, bongs right back. 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
1: Welcome back to Willamette Wake Up on KMUZ Community Radio. I'm Melanie Zermer. 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It's Tuesday, July 14th, from 12:30 to 2 p.m. Panelists discuss the challenges Oregon's healthcare system faces to meet the needs of the future. 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Now for our second story on the SAVE Act, currently in Congress, and which would have a major impact in Oregon if passed.

0: You're about to hear an excerpt of a virtual town hall held by Congresswoman Andrea Salinas this past winter with a congressional colleague, Oregon Secretary of State Tobias Reed, and Marion County Clerk Bill Burgess.
1: The Constitution makes crystal clear that each state is responsible for the time, place, and manner of holding elections. And for over 30 years, Oregon has conducted safe, secure elections entirely by mail. In fact, we were the first state in the nation to conduct our elections entirely by mail. As a result, we are consistently one of the top states in the nation for voter turnout. And as I mentioned, one of the most important things we can do in Congress right now to protect our elections is to block legislation that rolls back voting rights. And there's no bill that exemplifies that more right now than the Save America Act. Trump's voter suppression bill would create unnecessary hurdles for voters. It would require people to present documents like a passport or birth certificate to register to vote and to cast a ballot. And I always say, we don't have polling places. So in a vote by mail state like Oregon, that would mean millions of voters facing new obstacles just to cast a ballot. Half of Americans don't have a passport. And for many women who have changed their last name, the bill could create additional barriers. As many as 69 million women who have taken their spouse's names do not have a birth certificate matching their legal name, which means millions of women across the country could be denied their right to vote. Furthermore, Oregon doesn't have the infrastructure of polling sites to verify these documents, nor do we have a volunteer base to verify these documents before they put them in the mail or the ballot box. And I want to invite Oregon Secretary of State and my dear friend, Tobias Reed, to share more about what he and his team are doing on the state level to protect our elections.
2: My role as Secretary of State really is to serve all the people of Oregon, and we have a number of important roles to really sit at the center of the relationship that Oregonians have with state government. But we are here to talk today about the safe, accurate, and fair elections that Oregon runs. We've been taking on a lot of tough issues in that respect these days, and it's nothing that we should be taking for granted, because the attacks on our system from the president and this administration really are relentless. Just in the first year of this administration, you've heard of some of this already, but they tried to roll out an executive order that would have let the president decide who is voting and how elections are run. They took away funding. They gutted an agency whose charge was to protect our elections from foreign interference and cyber threats, the kind of thing that Mr. Burgess and his colleagues really need. And they sued us because we said no when they demanded access to our full voter file, the kinds of things that you trust us to protect, your driver's license numbers, your dates of birth, your partial social security numbers. And that's all in the past. What they're doing now is a continuation of that, trying to nationalize elections, weaponize the U.S. Department of Justice to prove their election fraud theories, their meritless conspiracy theories, and to lay the groundwork for interference in the 2026 election. Voter fraud, non-citizen voting, they say that it's widespread. I'm here to tell you it is not. And ultimately, all of these things would just serve to put up more barriers, to make it harder and more expensive for eligible people to vote, to be heard. They're threatening vote by mail. Ultimately, whatever they are preparing, whatever they're considering, we have the tools in place. We are ready to defend Oregonians' right to vote and to hold politicians accountable. That includes our partnership with county clerks.
1: And now I'd like to welcome, as Secretary Reed mentioned, our unsung hero, Marion County Clerk Bill Burgess, who will discuss how officials on the local level will ensure your voice is heard. Welcome.
3: I'll just go over quickly what we do in the county clerk's office about elections. And so for in preparation for an election, our first step is to accurately map to ensure that each voter gets the right ballot based on their residential address, so they may vote in jurisdictions in races for which they are eligible. This primary election, Marion County has over 400 different unique ballot styles that took a lot of proofing. We update our voter registration every day. We process candidate and measure filings for the local races. We develop ballot styles and proof them. Then we accurately test each candidate and race on each ballot style. Sometimes this takes 2 or 3 days to do what we call a logic and accuracy test. After these tests, we reprint ballots, develop voter pamphlet instructions, insert contents into each outgoing ballot packet, mail ballot packets around the world, including military and overseas citizens. In fact, those are going out this Friday. We issue ballots over the counter. Some counties, including Marion, develop and mail a local voters pamphlet. When ballot return envelopes come back, we scan the statewide unique barcode number, which is part of the security in the election, make sure that we only take one ballot per person, no matter how many ballots they may have, we're only going to take one ballot. And then we check each packet for eligibility. We specially trained staff validate each signature before we remove the ballot from the envelope. We send letters to each voter with the signature challenge to help them cure it in order to open and count their ballot. We perform a public certification test on the vote tally system before scanning ballots. Teams of two from different political parties determine voter intent when there is a write-in or if a voter votes for more than the allowed number of candidates, but otherwise notes their choice. We publish results and certify the election within 27 days. Then we perform a post-election tally system test. This is that third test on our system. Then we count by hand a sample of ballots to verify accuracy and test the software to assure that it has not changed, all to assure that the certified results are correct. And this is done under camera in secure places with protocols to assure secure, transparent, and accurate results representing the voters' choices. There are many detailed elements to each of these tasks, and included is planning and coordinating security and ballot drop site management, and much more. And I would urge all of you to go visit your county clerk's elections office to observe these processes. They'd be glad to have you there. We have special procedures for observers, but also, besides observing the election, the idea of taking a tour with one of the elections officials, I think, is essential for you to really get a feel for what we do.
1: Wow, that is a lot of work. There will not be a test at the end of this event. So County Clerk Burgess, and I know a lot of people probably remember this, in 2024, some of our ballot boxes in Oregon and Washington were set on fire. So can you talk about the security of ballot boxes and how we keep them secure?
3: Sure. That was a pretty sophisticated attack using something called thermite, I believe it was called. Mm-hmm. It's a chemical that's used in things like underwater, when the people that go down there and dive and do things with ships and that kind of stuff, because it actually burns through metal about 2,800 degrees. We, for the most part, have got very secure ballot drop boxes, and we have fire retardant inside that we check to make sure it's in date, to make this so it doesn't happen. The ballot boxes that most people use in Oregon have been designed to make it really hard for a fire to go, but still there are ways for that people can overcome that. So we've got a couple different things about that. We're getting cameras on more boxes throughout the state, number one. Number two, we're picking up on regular schedule, even more often close to an election day. And if indeed there were a problem at a ballot drop site that would to happen like that, we would be able to inform people that were there at that particular time so they could get new ballots and get them voted. That's what happened in Clark County, Washington, across the bridge, Vancouver, whereas the ones in Oregon, we hardly had a problem. But also our local law enforcement, when we talk today, we'll talk about where the drop sites are and ask them to watch those sites for us, because what we're concerned about is voter intimidation around those sites. One of the neat things about Vote at Home, like we do here, is there's not much voter intimidation at home when you're filling out your ballot. So I think we're more secure than most other places, but still dropping off the ballot, there's a possible chance, and we want to be sure that law enforcement and all are willing and ready to take care of that. And if anybody feels the hair on the back of their neck when they go to a drop site, give us a call or call 911, and we'll find another way to make sure that you can get that ballot in time.
1: So now I want to open it up and start taking some questions from the audience.
4: Next question comes from York in the chat, who asks, is there evidence of voter fraud in Oregon?
2: I can start with that one. The Legislative Fiscal Office did a study. They looked at 20 years of ballots, 60.9 million ballots in all, and they found 38 cases of improper voting. It's easy math. It's less than one in a million. And while 38 is 38 too many, it is not the case that it is significant. It is not the case that that has ever influenced the outcome of an election. We always want to be raising the floor, looking for more ways to be more secure. And we're doing that with our clerks and with our systems. But there is simply not evidence. In fact, there is evidence that it is not a problem.
4: Are some demographics disproportionately affected by the removal of vote by mail?
2: I would say, and I'm sorry to jump right in here, but others will have things to add. It's not demographics, it's geographic probably, and maybe demographic to the extent that age is an issue. It's people who have a harder time getting to a particular place and time. And that's the genius of our system. It gets the ballot to eligible people so they can fit it into their busy and complicated lives. You can just imagine somebody who's working an hourly wage, someone who lives a long way, someone who's dealing with a disability. All of those things are putting up barriers that don't need to be there.
1: Go ahead, Bill.
3: Yes, vote by mail is so helpful to busy people, people that have things that happen in their lives that they didn't expect that day, people in the healthcare industry that many times get mandatory overtime, so they thought they could get there, but they really can't get there.
1: Well, I just want to sincerely thank all of the electeds on this call. And thank you to everyone who joined the call. I hope this gives you more confidence that your vote will count this November. And please, as we've all said on this call, remember to return your ballot early, either by mail or Dropbox. Check your registration. Make sure your information is up to date and do it before the deadlines for the May primary or the general election. And then have a plan and then help others do the same thing. Thank you all so much.
0: That was an excerpt from a virtual town hall hosted by Congresswoman Andrea Salinas earlier this year with a congressional colleague, Oregon's Secretary of State Tobias Reed, and Marion County Clerk Bill Burgess. That's it for this week on Willamette Wake Up. Check out our Facebook page for what's coming up next week. We post the schedule Sunday mornings. Coming up next on KMUZ, our local movie review program, Real Film Snobs with Angela Yeager. Then, With Good Reason, at 10 o'clock, a show that explores the worlds of literature, science, the arts, and politics. Top of Mind, at 11, shares various perspectives of a divisive issue. Then at noon on The Forum, our weekly produced local public affairs program, you'll hear Oregon Health Forum's panel discussion titled, The Medicaid Cliff, How Can We Cushion the Fall? 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That's today at noon and repeats Sunday at 8 a.m. Then music all afternoon and into the evening, including locally produced 80s and 90s Obsesso with DJ Ferris starting at 2. 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

0: welcome to Real Film Snobs. I'm Angela Yeager. I'm pleased to have with me on the show once again, Jason Aguayo. Welcome to the show, Jason.
1: Hello, Angela.
0: And Jason is back for our ongoing segment looking at female filmmakers called She Directs. And this time we are profiling the director Martha Coolidge, who was born in 1946 and is still going, still alive and going. And we're going to be looking at four of her major features today. But I always like to give this part to Jason to talk a little bit about, number one, why you were interested, Jason, in profiling Martha Coolidge. And maybe you could give just a brief history about her as a filmmaker, because I know you do a lot of research on the directors for this segment.
1: Yes. So, you know, I was not aware of Martha Coolidge until reviewing Real Genius after the passing of Val Kilmer. And it seems strange to me that this college movie was directed by a woman because, you know, at that time, college movies usually meant something else. So that got me kind of on the path, and, you know, discovering some of her early films were pretty impactful. We're going to talk about one of those here. But yeah, I guess I just appreciated she navigated a lot of different genres and seemed to be able to work in various environments, independent, big studio, deal with actors, and kind of navigate some of the problems. You know, there were some problem productions that she came onto and helped see them through to the end. So very professional and diverse in her skills. So really got interested. As you said, born 46 in Connecticut. Her father was lieutenant governor of the state. So she came from a prominent family, actually a distant cousin of Calvin Coolidge, but ended up going to Rhode Island School of Design, RISD illustration, and then became the first film major at that school. Eventually, she would go to the NYU Tisch School of Arts for film and did, you know, her first couple of documentary type stuff in New York before catching some attention and moving to LA. But yeah, I guess I've come to know her pretty well and appreciate the things that she's brought to film, and looking forward to talking about Martha Coolidge.
0: Yeah, she definitely has a pretty, these four films are, what I would say about them is they're all pretty different. So her, like a through line, like sometimes you look for auteurs, you know, you think about like when we did the Catherine Bigelow episode, Catherine Bigelow definitely has a style. Like she hasn't, I don't, as far as I know, has never done a rom-com, you know, whereas Martha Coolidge started in documentaries, actually, some of her earliest films, like documentary shorts. And so I'll kick it off with our first film here today, which is Not a Pretty Picture from 1976. I had never seen this film, and it was on Criterion Channel and was pretty excited to check this one out because it's way different than her later films. It's a docudrama, actually. So this is sort of her transition from pure documentaries that she made very early in her career to a narrative feature but with documentary aspects. It's actually a recreation of her own experience of being raped by an acquaintance when she was 16 years old in 1962. And the film focuses on that experience as well as the aftermath. The reason it's called a docudrama, and this is a very interesting kind of hybrid format she does here. It's sort of like recreations, which I know people don't usually like in documentaries, but it's not your typical recreation because Martha Coolidge herself is in the scenes talking to the actors about the process. And so it kind of explores the process of making a film about the subject of rape. While also, so you, as an audience member, you see some of the quote-unquote narrative feature aspects, but then you'll see Martha Coolidge as the director and writer talking with the cast about, well, what does this thing mean? How are we going to explore this? And it's very improvised, almost in like a Cassavetti style, where they're trying different things. Like in one scene, when they're going through the actual rape scene, the actor who is playing the rapist, Curly is the character's name, Jim is the actor. Jim is uncomfortable as they're trying to do different things, and he's saying like, okay, well, I'm afraid I'm going to hurt her, or is it's going to be too aggressive? I'm getting frustrated. And then the actress playing Martha, and her character's name is Martha in the movie, It is revealed at some point that the actress herself was also raped when she was in high school, and making the movie is, bringing up some of these kind of memories with her. So I was riveted. I thought this was a really terrific movie. I can see why it's gained notoriety over the years. Not notoriety in a bad way, but gained prestige. I think when it first came out, it was a little art house movie, and it came out and it did impress people, impress Francis Ford Coppola enough that he asked her to join American Zoetrope, his production company, which we'll talk about in a bit. But now, in recent years, it's gotten really a good attention. It's been restored, given a full restoration, and put out on Criterion Collection on Blu-ray. And I think one of the reasons is that it's still extremely relevant. I mean, there's some dated things you might think of dated, as the Jim, the actor, is talking about some of his viewpoints of rape. And you could say that's maybe a little bit dated, but it's really not in a way. I mean, this is still an experience women go through all the time. I think it's something like 1 in 3 or 1 in 5 women are sexually assaulted in the U.S. So, I mean, it's not like the issue's gone away. So I'm curious to hear what you think about it, Jason.
1: Well, I agree on all points. I think it went beyond film, not only the narrative piece and the filmmaking part. I mean, it's almost like you can see the acting class and where they're getting motivation, how they're navigating. But the fact that they, both the director and actress had these personal experiences, it makes it, just so impactful in real world. And yeah, like you said, I mean, maybe a little bit, we've progressed a tiny bit in terms of our societal, being a male and having grown up in the 80s, where some of these other films came from, I can totally relate to some of those attitudes. And we've come a little bit, but not very far. I think it's super critical and eye-opening. I almost should be required watch for teens these days. But yeah, I think it was huge, and glad to see that it's getting some attention. Like you said, it was originally on 16mm showing in art houses and stuff, but got the restoration, and so it is available out there. So I would highly recommend it, certainly for film and beyond.
0: Yeah, and I like what you said about it being required viewing. I actually said to my partner, I said, I think this should be required, like every high school or maybe even middle school at this point, but eighth grade and up, maybe a student should be required to watch this as part of like sex ed or health class or something, because it really causes a conversation. There's some extras on Criterion with this movie. There's an interview that Martha Coolidge does with Alison Anders, another really important female filmmaker. And they're talking about when it first screened, Martha Coolidge said when it first showed in theaters, people would just be kind of quiet when it was over and shuffle out of the theater. And then when it was re-released and restored in 2022, and they started screening it again, and they had a big showing of it at MoMA in New York, and there was a full audience for it, and there was huge discussion about it. People were excited to talk about it, but also a lot of women in the audience were just like, this was just like my experience in high school. Like, there were so many, it really prompted a lot of conversation. And I think it is a conversation starter. We ended up talking about it for almost an hour after we watched it. So there's a lot to dig into here. I mean, obviously not the most pleasant movie, but I also think she did some really important things in not making it a feature film. It doesn't kind of glorify or sex up the rape scene, because, and in fact, most of the actual scene where they're even practicing the rape scene, the film, the camera kind of swivels and actually is focused on Martha's reaction watching the actors. And so it doesn't make it glorified or titillating in any way, if you will. So
1: certainly true. And it made me feel uncomfortable. And I like, when is she going to say cut? It's like, I didn't have as much patience as she did for letting those scenes go on.
0: I was worried about the actress. I was knowing, because they show at the beginning her talking about it, and then when they're doing it and she's watching the scene and that she doesn't say cut and it keeps going and going, and I was like you, I was very uncomfortable. My husband was very uncomfortable. And then at some point I'm like, the actress has got to be, this has got to be traumatic for her in some way to be like reliving this experience. Even though this wasn't her experience, it was similar enough. So yeah, really important filmmaking, great restoration. It looks terrific. So high recommendation on this one. I think, in my opinion, this is the best film she ever made. I wish she'd kind of kept in this direction. She went, as we'll talk about, when she joined Zoetrope, Francis Ford Coppola's production company, she went in a much more commercial direction with her filmmaking. So,
1: right. So I guess, you know, I'll mention were a couple of the documentaries that worked very personal for her. One about her brother, David Off and On, More Than a School 73, and also Old Fashioned Woman, which was basically a biography of her grandmother, which was pretty charming. But Not a Pretty Picture came out and, like you said, got some attention. She went to work with Coppola, but doesn't produce any films. The one that she worked on seems to have never been released. This is The City Girl. So it never actually got out there. So I would be really interested in seeing that film. It premiered at a film festival years later, but it never got a regular release. But she did get the chance to do Valley Girl 1983. And so that's what we're talking about. Totally changing directions in terms of this little independent. Valley Girl was still independent, but commercial thing about young people, and there is it is a rom-com, you know, allusions to a Romeo and Juliet kind of story, but it's about Randy, who is a city punk in LA, and Julie, who is a valley girl, and how they their chance meeting leads to a romance, and they're kind of fighting their own people as far as nobody's really in support of their relationship. This was, you know, a cultural phenomenon. I remember this as a kid, and I think the whole Valley Girl thing, there's a lot of great music in this movie and a lot of good acting from people who didn't have a lot of experience. You know, the big note, of course, is the chance from Nicolas Cage making a splash. And, you know, the story goes that he was using Cage instead of Coppola, and Martha Coolidge didn't know who he was. And hired him on his performance only, and that seemed to really give him the confidence to keep going with acting. But I think he does a great job. Both of the principals do, and there's a lot of great support and great music, a lot of fun. But yeah, totally different direction than The Picture.
0: Yeah, this film was really famous. It was, I'm a little bit too young to have seen it like when it came out, but I saw it on video later, and my sisters definitely, you know, they were like 80s teens. I mean, a little bit later 80s, but still, like, it was very influential. And you would hear, like, I only knew about Valley Girl language because of this movie, because obviously I didn't grow up in Southern California. I grew up in Phoenix, and people didn't talk like this. But you, it started that whole thing of, like, gag me with a mixing spoon, and like, oh my gosh, totally. And, you know, that whole Valley Girl language, and it's like, oh gosh, you know, I saw it when I was young, and then so I hadn't rewatched it in years, so it was interesting rewatching it now for many reasons. Like, one of the reasons that is really kind of laughable is Nicolas Cage's quote-unquote punk character is about the most straight-laced punk I've ever seen in my life. He wears khaki pants. Like, a real punk would not be caught dead in khaki pants.
1: Well, and the thing is, none of the music is actually punk.
0: No, you know, none of it. It's punk, mostly new wave. Even the stuff he's in the bar scenes when they go to the divey bar that he hangs out at, it's more like kind of Springsteen-esque rock, sort of. The band that's playing, it's kind of like a, it's a rock band, but it's not punk music at all. I mean, it's not what I would associate with punk, that's for sure. So, especially if you compare it to something like Decline of the Western Civilization, like a real punk movie. But and he's not exactly very dangerous looking compared to what, I mean, a punk who came in with his face covered in tattoos and piercings and crazy and
1: I think he's a punk in name only, but he really is more of new wave.
0: Right. But like, yeah, it's interesting. One of the things I found charming this time around as an adult watching the movie is the parents. Julie's parents are these kind of, so there's a reason she's kind of, even among the Valley people, a little bit of an outcast, because the Valley people are like, you know, the Valley was known for being like pretty suburban, pretty straight laced, pretty yuppie, basically. And like, her parents are hippies who own a natural foods restaurant that serves like vegan food, which now isn't that weird, but in 1983, that'd be like, whoa, you're weird, you know. And her parents are cool. They're like, they're kind of the influence, just kind of tell her to go with their heart. They're not kind of influence. pushing her in either direction. And her parents play more of a role than I remembered. Probably when I was young, I just totally ignored the parents and just thought about how hot Nicolas Cage was in this period. Because it made Nicolas Cage a big star. Nobody else really. I mean, the girl that's in it, I think she was in some other movies, but Nicolas Cage really kind of popped off from this movie. It made him a big star. And I think for good reason, when he compared to the other guys in particular, like, he really stands out. You're like, oh, this guy's interesting. He's just interesting to look at. And so it's fun, but man, is it different than our last film? So,
1: you know, I guess just speaking on a couple of things. One, you know, it was filmed in L.A. I actually went to college with a couple of people that went to some of these schools, Harvard High, which is where they filmed The Prom. So I have a friend or two that went there. And yeah, Nicolas Cage making the splash. Oh, I wanted to say for the parents, Frederick Forrest and Colleen Camp, they kind of came from Zoetrope. Both of them were in Apocalypse Now and did a number of couple of films, as well as Colleen Camp especially did a bunch of
0: Coolidge. So you are from Southern California, so you actually knew people like this.
1: I think my recollection is more of a cultural phenomenon. I don't know. Maybe I think I probably knew people, but was totally unaware of that speak. You know, I was just a dumb kid who was knocking around and trying to go to the beach. But yeah, I think the preppy kind of preppy is sort of similar along those lines, I guess. The coining of the Valley Girl obviously comes from Frank Zappa and his song with his daughter. And there was actually a lawsuit against this movie. But yeah, I think it was a phenomenon that was going on. And this movie was what.
0: Oh, there was a lawsuit against this movie? What was that for? I don't know about that.
1: Well, I think because he had a song, Zappa had a song. And so I don't know, trying to stop the production, like he had considered making a movie, you know, and felt that he had some copyright on the term. But it was not successful.
0: Interesting.
1: You know, a lot of great music. And I think this was right about the time that really new people started having to pay for music in their movies. They couldn't just use it. And so, like, there's a great album, but that was really delayed in coming out. And some of the later versions of the Blu-ray and stuff, they swap out some of the songs from the original production. Because there were a lot of cool songs in there. Some of them, you know, are specific to that area, but certainly like the I'll Melt With You, that's one that's permeated through our culture. But certainly,
0: yeah, that was a huge hit. Yeah.
1: One other thing, I totally opposite of what Not a Pretty Picture is, she apparently was contracted to do 4 well lit frontal nudity shots in the movie. Like that was, you know, a requirement of her. So I guess one of the challenges, I think, is navigating this area, this film, and then Real Genius. You know, that era of teen and college comedies were pretty raunchy. And she's, you know, navigating this thing, giving some soul to them without, you know, really selling out, but having to, you know, comply with the system, if that makes sense.
0: Yeah, no, that's ridiculous. And that was very common for 80s teen movies, but they're sort of forced feeling a little bit in this movie. That is something that sort of made me, and there's also just, there's the scene where the girls have the slumber party and they're all just hanging out in their underwear. And I turned to my husband, I said, you know, I went to slumber parties when I was in high school and college. Never did I just sit around in my underwear with a bunch of girls, like the eating the chips, like they were shoving chips in their face. That part definitely happy. Talking about boys and eating chips, but like that's just not a thing. That's the thing guys put into movies. But I'm sure she had to, like, she was, I'm sure Martha Coolidge was like, well, they want TNA in this movie, so I gotta give it to them a little bit, you know. But that made me laugh. So anyway, so we'll move on.
1: Fun, definitely. Yeah, recommend.
0: It's fun. Yeah.
1: Right, so she also did Saved, Joy of Sex. Apparently Penny Marshall was supposed to direct, but Martha Coolidge did that. Real Genius was a big splash, again, at college, but not the raunchy thing. Did some Paradise TV movies, Trenchcoat in Paradise and Rare Essentials. That's through the 80s. But then in 91, did Rambling Rose. And so that's our next film. Let's see, this is more of a period piece based on a novel. And she's got several movies that were based on novels, but this is about Rose, who comes strolling into a family in the South and basically is hired on as a servant But the perspective of everyone, especially the young son and the father, is that, you know, she was this bright light that brought a lot of vibrancy into their life. And they're sort of reflecting on this past. So it's, you know, told from the perspective of John Hurt, who is the grown son, and he kind of remembers in flashback this happening. But Lucas Haas plays the younger version. He does another movie with Martha Coolidge later. And Diane Ladd, this is the second time that Martha Coolidge directs Diane Ladd. And then, of course, Robert Duvall plays the father of the family. And this is probably, you know, pretty picture, not a pretty picture, definitely got some recognition, but not really awards like Ramblin' Rose did. This got a lot of recognition, not only for Martha Coolidge, but also for the actors. Some challenging, I think, content in this movie, but for the most part, I found it pretty enjoyable. What did you think?
0: Yeah, it's, I like this movie. I've seen it several times. I think it's really terrific on a lot of levels. It is problematic. I mean, the Laura Dern character is highly sexualized, right? And I mean, she's sexualized both by everyone that looks at her, but she also views herself merely, I think, in a way, only as a sexual object. So it's an interesting screenplay in that way. And so the Robert Duvall character, the patriarch of the family, is super inappropriate with her, but also trying to, they kind of treat her like this wild animal that needs to be like somehow kept down for her own good. And maybe in some of those cases it is, because she does have a tendency to just go off with boys and let them do whatever they want to her, right? So, and then Diane Ladd, of course, who is Laura Dern's mother in real life, plays the matriarch in the family, and, you know, was, you know, the one that won, I think, the most awards from this movie, if I'm not mistaken. She was nominated for an Academy Award. Oh, Dern was nominated, and Ladd was also nominated. So they were the first mother-daughter duo to ever be nominated for Academy Awards in the same year for the same film. But yeah, it's got great atmosphere. This is the kind of film where you thought, well, why didn't Martha Coolidge make more films that looked this good? Because it's set in Georgia during the Great Depression. It just looks pretty terrific. It is also interesting that she started her career writing her own stuff, like in Not a Pretty Picture, but then once she got into the studio system, most of these movies have other people's screenplays, and so maybe she just decided she was more of a director than a writer. I don't know, but I think it's very, I think it's very interesting because it's like a male writer from a very male perspective in that way. And I think what she tries to bring to the film, Martha Coolidge brings, is tries to give some more layers than maybe was in the screenplay to the Laura Dern character, because her character is so sexualized. So,
1: yeah, the idea that you know, that's the only way she knows how to earn love, and
0: right.
1: So it certainly was insightful to hear Martha Coolidge talk about this. And I guess one of the thing that really stuck it to me is, like, I floated through this movie the first time not really knowing what the objective point message was, and then, you know, when Laura Dern has to go in and see the doctor and they're faced with this decision and the two parents differ on the path forward, and, you know, I guess that was a little bit shocking to me, not to spoil anything, but like, oh, okay, so this is, I mean, it was so much about autonomy and, you know, the society pressure on women and controlling their lives. It really opened it up for me, that portion of the movie.
0: Yeah, pretty. I think it's her second best film after Not a Pretty Picture, which I hadn't seen. I'd seen Ramblin' Rose before we did this episode, and I always thought maybe that was her best film. And then when I saw Not a Pretty Picture, I'm like, oh no, that's her best film. So, yeah, so very interesting. So go ahead. But, you want to talk about after this?
1: Yeah, I guess the thing is, you know, it was well received, but didn't do that well commercially. She did a bunch of other movies after that. Crazy in Love, TV. Lost in Yonkers is a Neil Simon play that had Mercedes Rule and Richard Dreyfuss in it. Angie, Gina Davis, and James Gandolfini. Three Wishes, this is a Patrick Swayze kind of fantasy. Out to Sea is sort of the post-grumpy old men with Lemon and Matthau. And then Introducing Dorothy Dandridge. I know this wasn't a feature film, a theatrical film, but it was pretty impactful. Covering the Life of Dorothy Dandridge and Halle Berry, you know, got a bunch of awards and then would go on to her Oscar. A bunch of TV stuff. I would recommend A Ponder Heart if we want a little bit more period. But eventually she gets to, and this is her final film, I'll Find You. And this, I guess, is your intro.
0: Yeah, interesting. Big gap here, 2018. I mean, she did a lot of stuff in between, but she hasn't made a film since I'll Find You, which is a period piece set in 1939 in Poland. Follows Robert, a Catholic opera singer, and Rachel, a Jewish violin virtuoso, who are in love. They dream of performing at Carnegie Hall one day. They're attracted to each other, but they feel like because of their differing faiths, they can't be together. Then the Nazis arrive. As we always know, when something's set in 1939 in Europe, that's what's going to happen next. The Nazis arrive and screw everything up, and they become separated. And the movie then kind of tracks Robert trying to find her again. She's put in a concentration camp along with her whole family. He tries to find her and kind of searches the world for her. I didn't love this movie. It has a nice little look to it. I didn't know any of the actors. It seems maybe low budget for the kind of movie it is in terms of like a period piece. It has some nice music, but it felt, particularly for a World War II movie, which I've seen a lot of, it felt like the stakes were low in a weird way. Like it just felt like it felt a little flat for me. I wasn't sure if it was the romance part of it or the Holocaust part, but it just felt like, I've seen so many Holocaust era movies, I guess, that compared to those, it felt like a TV movie version of a Holocaust movie.
1: Well, I definitely feel that just from the look of it. And I guess some of the challenges, you know, this wasn't a Hollywood movie. She went over to Europe and hired Europeans. So I think this is one of the challenges. She talked about having a sync problem, or the whole thing was out of sync. And so they had to go redo and edit, and they ran into the pandemic. Explaining the gap, she did have a pretty serious horse accident, like around 2016. And then the pandemic, of course, delayed this production. But I enjoyed it. I can get where you are coming from, although I have heard people say that historically it's pretty accurate in terms of the machines and the costume and everything. And, you know, it's probably a much lower budget than most Hollywood productions, certainly things of that sort of nature. You know, Stellan Skarsgård, probably the most well-known actor in this.
0: And he's quite good. He stood out.
1: Well, and his character, like the end of his character, was the part that got, I guess I picked up on what I think is a piece of opera that was in Carmen, which, of course, Carmen Jones was the opera that Dorothy Dandridge and Harry Belafonte got in. So there were some strings in terms of the classical music through her works. But definitely enjoyed that. She's talked about wanting to do sci-fi or Western or something like that, but I haven't, like you said, there isn't anything since this movie. She is 80 this year, and I actually attempted to contact her. Did not get a response. Her production company website is no longer working, so I'm not sure what the prospects are for films from Martha Coolidge, but I definitely enjoyed what we've seen.
0: Well, that wraps us up for this episode. Thank you, Jason, for bringing this. I'm really glad to have seen Not a Pretty Picture. I definitely will tell people from now on that that's essential viewing. As always, have a great day and great movies. Thanks for watching.

0: 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I am your host, Tony Panacchia. On this episode of Spoiler Alert Radio, we speak with Irish sound designer Steve Fanagan. Steve is an award-winning sound designer, supervising sound editor, and re-recording mixer for film and television. His earlier work on the series Game of Thrones earned him an MPSE Golden Reel Award, as well as nominations for an Emmy and IFTA, or Irish Film and Television Award. Steve has worked on dozens of Irish and international productions and has won IFTAs for his work on Albert Nobbs, Citadel, Tomato Red, Room, The Farthest, Normal People, Swan Song, and on Anemone, starring Daniel Day-Lewis. More recently, Steve was nominated for an MPSE Golden Reel for the Oscar-nominated The Quiet Girl, and again for an Emmy, and he was sound designer for the acclaimed supernatural horror film, Hokum. Welcome, Steve Fanagan, to Spoiler Alert Radio.
1: Hi, Tony. Thanks for having me. It's lovely to be here.
0: Great. So can you talk a little bit about your background and how you developed an interest in film generally and sound in particular before deciding to pursue those as a career?
1: Yeah, I think for me with cinema, it was probably just something that's been special to me since childhood. I remember really fondly my mother taking myself and my sister to see films when we were kids. And I suppose as I got into my teens, going to movies with friends and just kind of discovering different worlds beyond commercial cinema. And there was something, I think, about that experience in a dark room with a group of strangers getting lost in a film that felt like magic to me. You know, during my teens, again, with some school friends, we started to make our own films on a VHS camcorder that one of my friends was able to borrow from his uncle. And again, it was primitive, but it was just this idea of being able to make and tell stories. And I suppose with sound, it's something like a lot of people who do my job. My first introduction to sound was really through music. As a teenager, playing in bands or learning to play electric guitar and discovering the technology that allowed me to do that, you know, beginning to play with things like EQ and tone on a guitar amp or reverb or effects pedals, things that transformed the sound and maybe felt like ways to express myself, you know, through those different kind of textures and tones. And I don't think I had a concept of what a sound designer was or what film sound really was beyond score for a long time. And I got very lucky in that I met a Foley artist called Caoimhe Doyle, and she had just come back to Ireland from Canada where she'd been working for years. And she was building a studio here for the first time at a facility called Ardmore Sound. And I got to visit her there, and I kind of heard of Foley, and it was this thing that really fascinated me. But I suppose until I saw her doing it, I had no concept of how performance

0: sound designer. And I came to this late. I was 30, and just a whole world opened up to me. And thankfully, you know, my interest in it led to some work, and that work went well. So it led to more work. And that's kind of how anyone's career in this industry develops and keeps going.
1: So a notable film you worked on a bit earlier in your career was Frank, about a young aspiring musician who joins an experimental pop band led by a mysterious figure with a large papier-mâché head. What were some challenges presented in integrating raw rehearsal footage into the sound mix? And how did the sound within the head itself affect your use of production sound or integration of ADR into the mix?
0: Frank was such an interesting film to get to be part of. My involvement in that began when I was working with the director Lenny Abramson on his previous film, What Richard Did, and myself and my colleague Noel Brady. Lenny told us he was going to be working on Frank as his next film, and he invited us into some of the pre-production on it. And so one of the questions that was coming up early on was, well, how do we deal with a main character who's going to spend the film in a what was actually a fiberglass head? So early on, you know, they had different prototypes of the head and what it might look like and what it might sound like. And when we did some tests, we realized that it was going to be quite an echoey, reflective piece of fabrication. And so in conjunction with the location sound mixer, Neil O'Sullivan, we started to look at ways that maybe they could dampen down the inside of the head and ways that they could maybe put a mic into the head so that we'd be able to get clean dialogue from Michael Fassbender, who was playing Frank. And what was really interesting about that process was that it meant that we had this really clean sound from Frank in the head, you know, compared to the other actors who are out in the real world. And so we found that in post, it was really important for us when we were using Frank's dialogue to use that personal mic, but also to always have some of the boom on set so that we had some of the ambient sound that just helped his voice bed in with the other voices in the film. And Neil and his location sound team had done such a brilliant job capturing performance. And then in post, it was a matter of us then trying to figure out how to best use the mics to keep things feeling real and naturalistic. So the head posed all sorts of interesting scenarios and questions for us. In terms of the music, Lenny had this idea early on that he really wanted the band to play live and that he wanted to have that sort of authentic texture and quality to the music throughout. So in pre-production, Stephen Rennex, who is his regular composer, was writing music for the band and then rehearsing it with musicians. And then each of the actors spent time with Stephen learning the songs and figuring out their interpretations of them so that when it came to performing on set, that they could actually play with each other and that that could then be captured live. And again, Neil O'Sullivan, the location sound mixer, had to capture all of that on multitrack. So all of that music could then be separated and mixed as you would any music recording. You know, the main priority for that was to keep it raw and keep it real. And so the mix was very much about that. And it was a lovely texture to have. And it felt like the most honest way that you could possibly represent that band.
1: Listening to Spoiler Alert Radio, conversations on the craft of filmmaking. On this episode of Spoiler Alert Radio, we are talking with Irish sound designer Steve Fanagan, whose work includes Frank, Radioactive, Anemone, The Listeners, and Hokum. Based on the life and work of Marie Curie, the story of Radioactive is centered in early 20th century France, while including more nonlinear elements of different time periods since then. How did you approach capturing that variety in sound, as well as in particular some of the technical aspects, like her research laboratories?
0: Radioactive was such an interesting film to work on. It was actually adapted from a beautiful graphic novel by an author called Lauren Redness. The book itself is kind of a non-linear sort of tribute to Marie Curie's work, to the love story of her marriage. And the film sort of tracks radioactivity as the force of good and bad in the world through sort of flash forwards in history to seeing an atomic bomb getting dropped or the meltdown at Chernobyl, but also how it revolutionized medical care with x-rays and other amazing detail that she would have contributed to. So the film is in some ways is grounded in the Paris that she was living in and working in, and also took these flights off into future locations and these massive moments in history that her work had influenced or contributed to for better or worse. And for me, the draw initially was Marjan Satrapi, who had this beautiful film called Persepolis, which had been adapted from her own graphic novel, which is about her own life. So you could tell from how she had written that and drawn that and to how she'd adapted that into Persepolis, the Oscar-nominated film, that it was going to be this incredibly creative experience to get to work with her. And the way that we approached Paris of that time was to think about, you know, the cobble streets. There's horse and carts, there's street vendors, there's all this gorgeous texture of human life. But also, as you pointed out, it was at the turn of the century. And so the first cars were beginning to be introduced. So you have this lovely cross point between the old transport and the new transport. And it was a world very much in that transitionary moment. And so with the backgrounds and with the sort of ambient world around Marie and Pierre, we were able to draw on those really contrasting sounds. And that felt like a good way to go with the film, because then you have someone like Marie who's working in a lab on the verge of these discoveries that would also bring us into the next century. One of the things that I did on that show was I went back to my secondary school and recorded in the chemistry lab. I was living in London at the time, but I happened to be home for a short period, which just coincided with the school being on break. So I contacted one of my old teachers, and he was gracious enough to let me in. And he set me up a bunch of experiments I could play around with so that I could capture unique sounds of things distilling or fizzing in acid and playing with Bunsen burners and just figuring out as many different textures as we could use to sort of represent the work that Marie and Pierre are performing on screen. Marjan had such interesting ideas around what the sound could be and how we could use sound and music as a way of anchoring us in Mary's present, but then also of helping us transport to these future moments. You know, the Chernobyl one was particularly challenging because the way it's represented in the film, Mary's standing on a street in her present day Paris and a fire truck whizzes past her from Chernobyl era Ukraine. And so there was just a really interesting invitation visually for sound to then figure out how to bring those two worlds together. One of the things that I did get to record was one of Marie Curie's actual notebooks at a library called the Wellcome Collection in London. Joe Jackson, who was working on the film with us, met a friend of his, and the friend worked at the Wellcome Center and told them, oh, we have one of Marie Curie's books which you can book to come and see. And the reason you have to book to come and see it is because it's radioactive, because it was in her lab for so many years. The book is held in a lead container, and when it's taken out, it's scanned with a Geiger counter. And all my equipment was scanned with a Geiger counter. And after we worked with it for a while and recorded it, you know, just pages turning and bits and pieces that we thought we could use in the film for Marie's own page turns, it was then put back in the lead box, and all of the equipment and safety gear that we were using were again Geiger countered to make sure that we were safe. So it was just a fascinating thing to get to do, and to see something that actually belonged to her and was part of that work was quite moving, to be honest.
1: So a recent film you sound designed was Anemone, about a man who abandoned his family to live as a hermit in the woods before his brother attempts to draw him back to his family. Can you discuss creating the cabin interior with quiet ambiences but slightly exaggerated sounds to give a bit of that fishbowl feeling, contrasted with the more varied exterior with winds and weather, including an enormous hailstorm? Perhaps reflecting the man's painful coming to terms with his past?
0: Anemone was directed by Ronan Day-Lewis and co-written by him. And from having read the script and having that conversation with him, it became obvious that weather was going to be a character in the film, and the idea of Ray, Daniel Day-Lewis's character's home, this hut in the middle of the woods, would also potentially be a character. You know, he's been living this hermetic life for all these years, and suddenly that space is invaded by his brother, who he's estranged from. It felt like there was something of that relationship that could be reflected in how the hut sounded and in how we treated sound in the hut. So the close proximity they have to each other, how eating sounds, how things grate in close proximity, all felt like little tools for sound to express emotion in the film. And I think the weather was very much a part of that. So, you know, there's a really pivotal scene where Ray is telling Jem, his brother, a story about a priest that they both had experience with when they were young and were in the hood at night and there's a fire burning. And Ronan had had this idea of, well, why don't we have a storm going on outside, some hail and rain that we can sort of transition in and out of? And the idea of that weather was to maybe in some way express the fury within Ray as he tells that story, but also the discomfort in his brother Jem as he hears that story. So, you know, throughout the film, we're trying to use the weather and location as a way of underscoring how they're feeling and what they're expressing, or more importantly, maybe what they're not expressing but feeling, because so much of that film is about the unspoken, sort of unspoken that can only happen between members of a family. And that culminates in this massive hailstorm toward the end of the film. And when you're working on the sound design for something, you're always talking to your director and trying to figure out what the dynamic of the film is. And maybe if there's a big sound event like that, that's going to happen toward the end of the film, what you can do earlier in the film to maybe begin to foreshadow that, to build toward it, so that you're pulling together all these different threads early on that can sort of coalesce and knit together for a finale like that. My feeling on that storm was that it was always like a physical representation of a very emotional experience. It essentially is all those years of isolation, all that hurt from the events in Ray's past, and the ripple effect that that has on his brother, his son, his estranged partner, and how that storm impacts them all.
1: So the BBC series The Listeners is the story of Claire, an English teacher, who begins to hear a low humming sound that no one else around her can hear. Can you take us through your process of creating this sound, what your goals were in creating a psychological impact of the sound, and how it might have changed over time?
0: I was fortunate enough to have some early conversations with our director on The Listeners, Janixa Bravo, and she had a very clear sense that it should be something organic, something that existed in the real world, that we could maybe manipulate into something heavier and more representative of this sound that Claire was hearing. We started to think about things that exist in the real world, like extractor fans or, you know, a fan oven or an aircon unit. Kind of mundane, everyday sounds that we could record in close-up and then we could manipulate to feel like this throbbing hum that was described in the book that it's based on and in the scripts. And some of those early experiments I shared with Janixa, and then she played those back on set so that our lead actress could actually hear this hum as she was performing. It had to be one of those sounds that's so distracting that it almost stops you thinking. So we felt like there were some clues in that. A real life experience we've probably all had at some point is that we've been somewhere where a baby's been crying and it's almost impossible to think or to focus on anything else. So we wanted to play with frequency that we thought was distracting. There's also a component to the hum described in the script in the book that's about low end. So we had to figure out a way that we could kind of blend those two things and also have it translate on TV where speakers are generally small and not full frequency. And one of the ideas that Janixa had early on that felt really fruitful was the idea that this hum would evolve over time. So initially, it's something that's a source of incredible isolation for her. So the idea that it would start at a certain pitch and level and get heavier and heavier to isolate her further and further felt like a good way to go. But then also, when she first gets to discuss the hum with someone else who can hear it, in this case, one of her students, Kyle, the idea that maybe the hum could become something more harmonic, less grating, and more about a relationship evolving felt like an opportunity. And then as the story evolves and the hum becomes more and more powerful as she succumbs to it, it would branch out and become something ultimately that leads to a transcendental experience for her. So we recorded hundreds of things and made literally hundreds of different hums that we then could combine and play together and sort of add and subtract to over the course of the story. And again, like talking about that idea of figuring out a dynamic across a particular project, in this case, four episodes, where the hum could evolve and track Claire's journey felt like a really strong way to go with the sound design.
1: Listening to Spoiler Alert Radio, conversations on the craft of filmmaking. On this episode of Spoiler Alert Radio, we are talking with Irish sound designer Steve Fanagan, whose work includes Frank, Radioactive, Anemone, The Listeners, and Hokum. You were sound designer for the recent film Hokum, where Om, an American writer, visits an Irish inn to scatter his parents' ashes before becoming entangled in human and supernatural intrigue. A recurring motif is the use of distorted or disembodied voices, such as witches whispering or chanting, old television shows, or playback from a voice recorder. How did you use these to reflect both actual events and Om's possibly unreliable perspective?
0: So Hokum was written and directed by Damien McCarthy. When we first talked about the film, his general sort of instruction for it was like, this is a ghost story. And at a certain point in the film, Adam Scott, who plays Om, is alone in a honeymoon suite, locked in, and he's sort of embroiled in a mystery around the disappearance of one of the hotel's employees. He's being haunted by his own past in some ways. And he's also drinking whiskey, which as an audience member, we don't know is laced with magic mushrooms. So just within that, there was all sorts of opportunities for sound. I suppose like with the hotel itself, the production design, you almost feel like you can smell and taste the room that he's in. It's a space that has been locked away for a long time and it's full of dust and it's in disrepair. There's like rust and blocked up windows. And we imagine that there was, you know, wind that could whistle through the glass, or there's this old dumbwaiter shaft that's sort of a service elevator for taking food to and from a suite like that. The idea that there could be wind or other elements whistling around that space felt really instructive. And I suppose because there's that supernatural element to the story, but, you know, early on in the film, Om is unconvinced that there's a witch at the hotel or that there's anything supernatural going on. It felt like we could mask those ideas, like the idea that there's a ghost wooing in the corner or a witch cackling from the basement in the creak of wood or in the wind and in the rafters or in that dumbwaiter shaft. So we were trying to ground the sort of creepiness and a certain level of reality that we could then bed the supernatural into, if that makes sense. Very early on in the film, when Om first arrives at the hotel owner, Mr. Cobb, is telling these children this story about the witch. And so from that point, the kind of bones of the haunting of this hotel and what we're going to experience is laid out. And so in that story, we began to use some of our sound design that we would later sort of use in its full glory when one of the characters, Mal, is dragged to hell by the witch. We started to use little subtle elements of that early on in that first story. And then over the course of Om's experience of the hotel, and particularly the honeymoon suite, we begin to expand on that. And again, like trying to use as much dynamic as we could. So having some very quiet moments where we hear small details, like a little bit of a creak or a whistle of a wind, or did we hear someone say his name? Or is there something on the wind that sounds like a moan from the basement? And just to kind of allow the audience experience that world from his point of view and bring them as close as possible to him in those moments of terror so that hopefully they go on this journey with him.
1: Along with the more subtle atmospherics that ebb and flow in Hokum, there are sudden sharper noises such as clocks, service bells, and alarms. How did you approach these higher contrast sounds both in terms of considering their psychological impact and integrating them into the overall sonic backdrop?
0: The way that Damien writes and designs his films, there are all these incredible, creepy, strange little props. In the case of the honeymoon suite, there's this carriage clock that becomes really important to the story. And the first time it chimes, it's a jump scare for Om and hopefully for the audience as well. And so the idea of having that bell that gets hit by the clock be something that's sharp and loud and at that moment jumps out and contrasts the other sound around it felt very important. And so I suppose what we're constantly trying to do with sound mixing and sound design and film is make space for things that are to come, you know. So before you have a little jump like that, you're trying to make some space around the world that the character's experiencing that allow that sound when it comes in to be piercing and shocking and something that's arresting for the audience. You know, when you think about the sound of a bell, it's a high mid frequency. And so making space around that frequency range in the buildup to that sound happening is a way for it to kind of have impact and have a jolt when it happens. with Holcomb, the thing that I really appreciated was how designed those moments were by Damien in terms of how he had written and shot the film, and then in terms of how he and his editor, Brian, had worked on constructing those scares. So, from a sound point of view, our job was then to make sure that we were complementing the work that they had done and using the space and rhythms that they had given us to play with those sounds. The clock becomes this reoccurring motif because in almost a MacGyver-like experiment, Ohm figures out how he can use it to get to and from the basement. So it becomes a kind of a character. The way that it gets struck is by this boy who has quite a sinister, mocking grin, this kind of brass ornament. And so to have the opportunity to give that some character felt important as well. So the mechanism of the clock isn't perfect. It doesn't always perform as expected. And in the writing and the production design of it, that's supposed to be kind of the clock's character. It's kind of mocking him and it's challenging him. So we had to figure out something in the sound that reflected that with its imperfect mechanisms. There's also like a little bit of a breadcrumb trail leading to the fact that Ohm is not only a little bit drunk, but also having a psychedelic experience from the mushrooms with the bell, and we alter the pitch of it at a few moments during the film just to show that his perception of reality is warping. You know, on a second viewing, the audience will be able to see that that detail is there on first viewing because they're not aware that he's been drugged until the end of the film. That stuff, you know, hopefully just washes by. And then when you go back and have a second watch, you get to see the thought and the detail and creativity of Damien as a director.
1: So can you talk about any other recent or upcoming projects? And do you have any closing words for our spoiler alert radio audience?
0: The one really important thing, obviously, for me to say at this point is that sound is always a team effort. So there's always a sound team working on the design and the sound editorial and the mix of any film that you get to experience. So when someone like me is talking about this work, I'm talking about the work of a collective of people, and it's a very collaborative process, and we're always led by our director. So really important that I'm not taking credit for any of this work, that I'm always working with a team of people, and I'm always been guided through by a creative, brilliant director who has a vision for the sound of their film or their TV show. So I always just want to have that caveat in there because it's not my work, it's someone else's work. And one of the really rewarding things about this job is that it's collaborative and that you're getting to work with someone on their film and that you're helping them hopefully realize the best version of that film that's been sort of in their head and on the script page for months and years as they've endeavored to make that film. At the moment, I am fortunate enough to be working with an Irish director called Frank Berry on a film called The Lost Children of Tuam, which is an incredible real-life story of a citizen historian called Catherine Corliss, who made this incredible discovery at a mother and baby on the site of a former mother and baby home in Tuam in County Galway here in Ireland. And it's the story of how she made that discovery and her incredible commitment to making public what she had discovered and seeking some justice for the children whose lives had been lost and also the families who had been affected by it. It's very powerful. And yeah, Frank is a brilliant director. For anyone who hasn't seen his previous work, I highly recommend seeking it out. He has a film called Aisha and another film called Michael Inside, both of which are brilliant and are available on all of your streaming platforms.
1: Excellent. All right. Well, thanks so much, Steve Vanagon, for taking the time to talk with us today on Spoiler Alert Radio.
0: My pleasure. Thanks for the thoughtful questions.
1: 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I've been your host, Tony Panacchia. On this episode of Spoiler Alert Radio, we spoke with Irish sound designer Steve Vanagon. 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
2: From Virginia Humanities, this is With Good Reason. Many years after Thomas Jefferson worried slavery would be our undoing, the South came to embrace it.
3: By 40 years later, the attitudes in the South had shifted from thinking that slavery was an evil, but perhaps a necessary evil, to a good ordained by God.
2: And Frederick Douglass initially raged against Lincoln for not freeing the slaves, but he changed his mind.
4: Douglass could see just how much Lincoln's heart was in black freedom. This was a man who truly cared about making all people free and eventually equal.
2: Plus, the scoundrel who duped both Lincoln and Jefferson Davis.
5: He managed to con his way into becoming a detective on the Lincoln assassination. He tried to run for Congress and became a serial bigamist.
2: These stories and more today on With Good Reason. First, the news. For nearly a century, if you visited an American Civil War battlefield, the brochures and tour guides from the National Park Service would tell you all about the troop movements, the mini balls, the cannon fire, and the brilliant tactics. But they meticulously avoided discussion of why the war happened. It was a feel-good version of history that left out the most explosive word in the American lexicon, slavery. That all changed in 1998, and it triggered thousands of protest letters, political threats, and accusations the National Park Service was slandering the South. From Virginia Humanities, this is With Good Reason. I'm Sarah McConnell. My guest today was the man at the center of that historical storm. Dwight Pacathley served as chief historian of the National Park Service for a decade, and he didn't flinch. A wounded Marine Corps veteran of the Vietnam War, he has spent his retirement writing books that use the words of the secessionists themselves. His latest book is called Virginia Secedes, A Documentary History. Dwight, after you retired as the chief historian of the National Park Service, you spent 20 years writing a series of books that explain just how devoted to slavery and to white supremacy the southern states were. Tell me about that series and what motivated you.
3: Well, to start with the motivation, in the later 90s, the Park Service superintendents who managed Civil War battlefields got together for a meeting in Nashville to talk about a number of things. And they decided that they would start, this is 1998, start talking about causes of the Civil War, which was an unwritten policy in the Park Service not to talk about causes, because talking about causes at Civil War parks would lead to slavery. And the Park Service in the 30s thought that most visitors would not want to hear that. So from the 1930s until the late 1990s, there was this unwritten policy. And there was a great public backlash. And I ended up with about 2,500 cards and letters on my desk protesting what the Park Service was doing. scholars had for 40 or 50 years understood that, as Eric Foner put it, slavery was the core cause of secession. So I was puzzled a bit by this public outcry, and I decided when I retired in 05 as a retirement project, everybody needs one, that I would dig as deeply as I could into the primary source records, the official records of secession, and satisfy myself as to, well, how did slavery affect secession? I found almost 70 constitutional amendments in those various records I mentioned, 90% of them designed to preserve or protect slavery at the federal level. So my first book was built around those constitutional amendments. After I finished the general book, I decided that it might be interesting to go state by state, because a lot of the material, speeches in Congress, speeches in state legislatures, addresses and proposals and constitutional amendments that I found in the state conventions might make a standalone book. So the University of Tennessee Press was kind enough to publish the Tennessee book, the collection of those records. And then they published the Kentucky book, which was called Kentucky and the Secession Crisis. And then the third book in the series was Virginia. Virginia Secedes, a Documentary History. Since then, Missouri has come out. Texas will come out at the end of the this year. And I'm presently working on a collection of Alabama reports and publications and speeches.
2: So the books you're writing use the actual words of the Southerners who argued for secession and who said it was all about keeping slavery. Will you describe a few of those speeches and read excerpts from them?
3: Sure. Every series, every state conversation was all about slavery. It wasn't about states' rights, wasn't about the tariff, it was all about protecting slavery and protecting white supremacy. The clearest one was found in Texas's Declaration of Secession, and the last couple of paragraphs go as this: "We hold as undeniable truths that the governments of the various states and of the Confederacy itself were established exclusively by the white race, for themselves and for their posterity, that the African race has no agency in their establishment, that they were rightfully held and regarded as an inferior and dependent race, and in that condition only could their existence in this country be rendered beneficial or tolerable." Probably the most famous articulation of that idea was Alexander Stevens, who was the vice president of the Confederate States, and he said, "The great truth I repeat upon which our system rests is the inferiority of the African. The enemies of our institutions ignore this truth. They set out with the assumption that the races are equal, that the Negro is equal to the white man. If their premises are correct, their conclusions would be legitimate. But their premises being false, their conclusions are false also." And this kind of comment can be found in every one of the states that I've worked with so far, and I'm sure it's in all of them.
2: You made mention to me of Mississippi's declaration. Tell me about that one.
3: Yeah, Mississippi's says, "Our interest is wholly identified with the institution of slavery, the greatest material interest in the world. An attack on slavery is an attack upon our culture and civilization." Some of the most direct evidence we have about the intent of the South is found in four declarations of secession produced by South Carolina, the first state to secede, Mississippi, Georgia, and Texas. These are explanations, justifications for why that state seceded. Virginia produced more proposed constitutional amendments than any other state, 16. Virginians really saw themselves as conditional secessionists. They weren't hardcore secessionists as Texas, Mississippi, Georgia, even Florida. They wanted to find a solution to the problem and stay in the Union. They deliberated longer than any other state. It's interesting that reading those deliberations, the delegations in Richmond got a telegraph from the governor of South Carolina, said Fort Sumter is under bombardment, it will soon fall, and the convention instantly did 180 degrees, and instead of working for compromise, for some sort of compromise, they immediately started talking about secession, which happened, I think, just maybe 2 or 3 days later.
2: Let me ask you this. As Southerners, debated seceding from the Union. Who were they? Were these mostly elites who had a lot of slaves who said, we're going to be toast if we lose this income and the sort of leisurely way of life it allows? Or were they everyone?
3: Well, politics then, like politics now, is run by money. And the large majority of the members of state legislatures, Congress, of course, and the delegates to the state conventions were the upper class. A large percentage were slave owners. And what you find among the minority in each one of these areas that were not as wedded to slavery is the threat that if you secede, slavery is going to fall. For example, Sherrod Clemens from Virginia said, before God, in my inmost conscience, I believe that slavery will be crucified if this unhappy controversy ends in a dismemberment of the Union.
2: Yep. So what you're saying is that even some of them who advocated for staying with the Union, their argument was, if we leave the Union, it will destroy slavery.
3: That's exactly right. There are two questions that are basic through this whole conversation after Lincoln's election and before the firing on Fort Sumter. The first question was, to what degree is the election of Abraham Lincoln a threat to slavery? And the second question was, to what degree is slavery protected in the United States Constitution?
2: What in the Constitution protected slavery?
3: The primary protection was in fugitive slaves themselves. Essentially, it said escaped slaves must be returned to their owners. The counterpart to that is the word slave never appeared in the Constitution at that time until the 13th Amendment abolishing slavery. Slaves were always referred to as persons held to service or labor. So the Constitution could be interpreted in two different ways. Is slavery protected holistically because of the Fugitive Slave Clause, or are these people who happen to be slaves and therefore have potential to become citizens?
2: What had plunged the states into such a panic over deciding they had to leave the Union?
3: The kickoff was Abraham Lincoln's election. Lincoln was called an abolitionist regularly. The Republican Party was called the Abolitionist Party.
2: Had it been left to just blue-collar workers, small business people, farmers, would they have, in all likelihood, voted to abolish slavery and not secede in these southern states?
3: Not in the South, because the South was concerned, one, about losing slavery, but equally concerned about losing white supremacy. And that affected every white Southerner, whether they owned slaves or not, that their standing in society was elevated because they were not on the bottom rung. And many of them hoped to become slave owners. And there was a large market in the renting of slaves by non-slave owners. So slavery affected not just the owners, but everyone, and the white supremacy aspect of this cannot be overstated.
2: Wasn't there also a group of people who at least thought, we are doomed with slavery. We are destined to someday get rid of it because this is an evil institution. We know we're profiting off of it, but we need to get rid of it. Just as Jefferson, who owned slaves and kept them, had famously worried, we have a wolf by the ears.
3: That's right. Exactly. So it's interesting that the Southern perception of slavery changed between Jefferson's comment in 1820. By 40 years later, the attitudes in the South had shifted from thinking that slavery was an evil, but perhaps a necessary evil, to a good ordained by God. One finds that comment throughout these records. And God designed black people to be inferior to white people, and that was embraced by the vast majority of Southerners, whether they owned slaves or not.
2: Why so many years after the end of the Civil War, 1930, would the Park Service have said to itself and others, we are not getting involved in this commentary. It is too much of a hot button.
3: Well, there are a couple answers to that. The war ended in April of 1865. In December, the 13th Amendment was ratified that ended slavery, but you can't legislate against white supremacy. It continued. And if you trace the history of this country through the second half of the 19th century into the 20th century, you have the removal of all of the rights that black people attained during Reconstruction, those essentially 10 years after the end of the war, and with lynchings and segregation and intimidation, reduced black people in the South to very close to slave status, but not quite. In the 19-teens, 20s, 30s, you have deep segregation in transportation and railroads. Black people were assigned to second-class status, and this is not limited to the South, but it also has many ramifications in the North as well. But in the 30s, segregation was at its height in the South, and the Park Service didn't want to raise the ire of a vast number of public who found these Civil War battlefields very intriguing and very popular.
2: Can you give me a very simple example of signage at a Civil War battle site that might be an example of how for years the National Park Service should have mentioned slavery but never brought it up?
3: That's an interesting question. That requires some discussion of secession, and the Park Service essentially prohibited that. So in many instances, right. And I went through a lot of Park Service records, brochures, films, handbooks throughout the 20th century, and almost all of them began at, let's say, Battlefield X, Antietam, let's say, on the morning of. Federal troops moved in this area of the field, and Robert E. Lee moved in this section, and they had a battle. That literally began without cause. That they simply said, here these two men were fighting each other, these two forces, with no indication of how they got there, why they were trying to kill each other, what motivated them, and so forth. The Park did that in Revolutionary War sites, World War II sites, other sites, not with the Civil War. They simply, any kind of causality was absent from public interpretation.
2: Why do you think the National Park Service, and you were the chief historian by that time, in 1998 in Nashville said, you know what, let's start telling a fuller history of what really happened.
3: At that point, the Park Service had a number of very smart superintendents. Two of them had PhDs in history. And they simply realized that this should happen, that people should understand why 750,000 men ended up dying in this battle. For what reason? And they collectively decided the Park Service was going to do this.
2: When word got out that the Park Service was changing its stand on this, you as chief historian received 2,500 letters of protest, some of them from congressmen, accusing you of slandering the South. Was that intimidating for you? I mean, that must have been a shock.
3: I found it interesting that a large number of public and through their congressmen were very opposed to this. And actually, I have to say I enjoyed those 5 years or so that the soup boiled on this, because it gave me an opportunity to write, to respond to every one of these letters that I could, to respond to the congressman.
2: Didn't you feel some sympathy for people who felt that their core beliefs had been so ripped from them in a way that they couldn't understand or fathom?
3: Absolutely. Southerners had been taught for generations that secession was not about slavery, it was about protecting states' rights. And this argument was incorporated through family histories. Textbooks were written to enforce the idea that the state seceded because of federal overreach, starting with Alexander Stevens' History of the War, followed by Jefferson Davis's History of the War, that made it sense that slavery was a minor issue here. It was about federal overreach. It was about protecting our state's rights. And when you've got generation upon generation upon generation learning that, not only from their teachers, but from their pastors, from their parents, from their grandparents, it's a powerful heritage that they embraced. And here's somebody, a government official, saying that's not so.
2: Give me a feeling from a handful of perspectives, the kinds of things those letters said to you.
3: Some were sort of mild, saying you just don't know your history. Everybody knows that the secession was caused by states' rights. And then it ran the gamut to, you know, the chief historian of the National Park Service shouldn't be elected dog catcher. He has no idea what history is. He certainly doesn't know our history. Many of them came in a organized fashion through the Sons of Confederate Veterans, who published the Confederate Veteran, and every issue have a tear-out postcard section on heritage violations. And the Park Service was accused of a heritage violation of this. So many of the letters we got were these cards that were simply signed, or sometimes not signed, by the sender that said, you've got it all wrong.
2: You know, you're a Marine who was wounded in Vietnam, got the Purple Heart. You started wearing your Purple Heart pin when addressing Civil War audiences. Tell me why you did that.
3: Well, I was often asked to give talks to the Sons of Confederate Veterans in Texas, for example, or in Mississippi. And I realized that I was simply a suit from Washington coming to talk. Yeah. And the military aspect of this is huge. In fact, people much prefer talking about the military aspects of the Civil War than they do talking about the causality of the Civil War. And so I thought, maybe if I wear my Purple Heart pin, not the medal, just the lapel pin, that might affect the room. And I found that it did. I don't know to what extent, but I remember in Hammond, Louisiana, once I was asked, you're wearing a Purple Heart. I said, yes. I don't know exactly what the person asking was thinking, but I think it moderated the heat in the room to some extent.
2: Another thing you've said is that critics called you and historians like Eric Foner and James McPherson Yankees who did not understand the South. And when that happened, at one point you thought, well, let's get some Southern historians like Ed Ayers involved. Did that make any difference?
3: No. I was surprised at that because Jim McPherson's Pulitzer Prize winning author. Eric Foner was not then, but has become a Pulitzer Prize winning author. So I thought everybody loves Eric and Jim. I'll just do that. And you're right. They were labeled Yankee historians who don't know our history. So I switched from using Yankee historians to using Southern historians like Ed Ayers, Bill Freeling, Bill Cooper. And the response very immediately was, well they're just scalawag historians. They're essentially traitors to the Southern cause. And it was at that point that I think I had done enough research that I came across the four declarations of secession. And I thought, well, they might not listen to the leading scholars in the country, but they might listen to the participants at the time, the men, the elected officials of the South who had their finger on the trigger and what they said. And that again, moderated the animosity to a degree. I think those who really couldn't let go of the lost cause interpretation just ignored it. Others, this was a very rewarding period in my professional life, would respond. And I remember there were a couple of occasions where I went back and forth with emails to people who didn't really believe what I was arguing but were willing to engage the conversation. And that was wonderful.
2: I'm so glad you brought up the great historian Bill Freeling. I'm such an admirer of his work.
3: As am I. I use Bill's work, his two-volume books on secession, his more recent Becoming Lincoln, tracks the conversion of Lincoln from opposing slavery in the territories to, in the middle of the war, becoming an abolitionist and realizing the results of the war weren't going to be affected until there was an amendment. His earlier work on the Missouri Compromise is equally good. So I'm a big fan of Bill Freeling's. We've never met, we've corresponded, but never officially met eye to eye.
2: Now there is new debate over the language the National Park Service is using in interpreting our Civil War battlefields and many other sites. Has the language explaining the cause of the Civil War as slavery been removed?
3: I only know anecdotally that. I don't follow that closely. I know that in some parks, yes, it has. I also know that one park has the Mississippi Declaration, those famous words of our cause is wholly identified with the institution of slavery, was up in a visitor center that's been up now 25 years, perhaps. And I called them just to check on that, and they said, no, it's up, and it's still up, and we have no intention of taking it down.
2: So where do you think this leaves us? How can we honestly teach The casualness with which 19th century officials defended white supremacy and slavery.
3: Well, we can't honestly. That's the whole point. If one wants to be historically correct, not just politically correct, and that's an odd term and used in different ways at different times, but if we want to be historically correct, this information needs to be produced, not just in parks, but wherever. And we look at the past with eyes wide open. We are not responsible for what our parents did, much less what our grandparents or great-grandparents did. It's best for us to simply understand that those were different times, and this is what they said, and this is what they fought for, and use that in the hopes of making better decisions today on related issues. In fact, that's why schools used to require history, so that we can make better decisions knowing what happened in the past, honestly and truthfully, with eyes wide open, and work more closely toward that more perfect union that the Constitution talks about.
2: You know, unlike you, I'm a very proud Southerner. I was born in Virginia. My father was born in Louisiana. My mother was born in Georgia. And I love those states and Southern culture. But I have zero interest in white supremacy or defending a false historical narrative.
3: And there are many people like you out there. But white supremacy, as we've found out recently, it ebbs and it flows. It's sublimated sometimes, and then sometimes it pops out, as we saw in Charlottesville just a couple of years ago. It rises and falls depending on other elements that are being moved in our social and political world.
2: You taught at New Mexico State University. You taught history. And at one point, you would divide students into two different groups. Tell me what you noticed about that.
3: Yeah, that was fun. Obviously, in working through all this material, I would find great quotes, some of which I read. I've got pages and pages of these quotes. So I realized at some point that I would clip those out and I would divide them into Southern voices and Northern voices, and then I'd have them read them, but alternatively. So there'd be a Northern statement and then there would be a Southern quote and a Northern quote and a Southern quote. And I think that was very effective. In fact, some of the students at the end of their evaluation said they really enjoyed that because it gave them a sense of the flavor of the national conversation that was being held over secession winter.
2: Did you change any minds? Did students have beliefs about this, or are they sort of innocent of slavery, white supremacy?
3: Well, we're in New Mexico. If I'd been teaching in Alabama, it would be a different thing. New Mexico's Western. The talk of the Civil War doesn't resonate here as it does in Virginia or Mississippi or even East Texas. Did I change any minds? I certainly hope so.
2: We're all raised the way we're raised, and we think we've been taught it the right way. And it's hard to disabuse ourselves of things we've been taught.
3: How we understand the past is often determined by the first interpretation that we get. In grade school, high school, wherever we find that. Ed Linenthal has talked about this a lot, that first interpretation you get about history gets the upper hand.
2: I'll never forget, in a class in college, a professor saying a thing that didn't sit right with me because I thought I'd been taught differently. My reaction was, that can't be true because nobody ever told me that.
3: Exactly.
2: I didn't say it. But
3: well, exactly.
2: That's how I felt. I thought, you cannot be right, because all these times through schooling and high school, nobody ever told me that.
3: Right. That's what we were highly sensitive to, that this was a new concept of thinking about the Civil War, and people who had been educated in a totally different way would respond exactly the way you responded. I think all of us, superintendents and people on my staff, we were all very sensitive to that dynamic.
2: Are you hopeful? Are you optimistic or pessimistic about where we find ourselves now in terms of understanding each other?
3: History runs in cycles. It doesn't repeat itself, but it does run in cycles. And I'm very optimistic that this too shall pass. The signs that have been taken down in parks will go back up and maybe even be better in terms of being anchored in scholarship. But it will take time. These are hard issues to get at, that it's difficult to embrace or even understand an interpretation of the past that is different from the one you got originally. In the centennial of the Civil War in 2016, Congress passed the Centennial Act that requires the Secretary of the Interior to ensure that all interpretive displays, either science, interpretation science or history, must be based on the most current scholarship available.
2: Dwight Pick Haithley, thank you for sharing your insights on this with me on With Good Reason.
3: Thank you. It's been a pleasure.
2: Dwight Pick Haithley served as Chief Historian of the National Park Service for a decade. He served with the Park Service for 30 years. His latest book is Virginia Secedes, A Documentary History. We'll be back momentarily. Welcome back to With Good Reason from Virginia Humanities. At the start of the Civil War, Frederick Douglass spoke harshly about Abraham Lincoln for not moving quickly on emancipation. But in his new book, Jonathan White reveals how Douglass came to be one of Lincoln's greatest admirers. White is a professor of American Studies at Christopher Newport University. And with Lucas Morell, he co-authored Measuring the Man, the writings of Frederick Douglass on Abraham Lincoln. Jonathan, talk a little first about who Frederick Douglass was, and then how he first viewed Lincoln after Lincoln lost his bid for a Senate seat.
4: Well, Frederick Douglass was a formerly enslaved person from Maryland who escaped to freedom in the years before the Civil War. And he became one of the most important black abolitionists and one of the most important abolitionist editors in the United States in the years leading up to the Civil War. In 1858, the Republican Party of Illinois nominated Abraham Lincoln to be their candidate for U.S. Senate. And Lincoln accepted the nomination and gave a very famous speech called the House Divided Address. Lincoln said, "A house divided against itself cannot stand." And he pointed out, essentially, that the nation would become either all free or all slave. It would not remain divided. And Douglass liked what he heard. He said, "Well and wisely said, one system or the other must prevail. Liberty or slavery must become the law of the land."
2: And why did he change his tune about Lincoln once Lincoln took office?
4: Douglass believed that the Constitution was an anti-slavery document. He believed that all of the provisions that somehow touched slavery actually pointed towards freedom. The problem was you had white Southerners or Northern sympathizers with slavery who occupied the White House for most of the years between George Washington and then ultimately Abraham Lincoln. From Douglass's view, what you needed was an anti-slavery president who would interpret the Constitution correctly and who would then lead to the destruction of slavery. Lincoln's view was that the Constitution was a compromise, that it included both anti-slavery components, but also some concessions to slavery. Now, Lincoln did believe that slavery would eventually be destroyed in the country. It would just take some time. But he didn't believe that just because he was an anti-slavery politician, if he became president, he could destroy slavery on his own. And so Douglass initially had high hopes for a Republican to become president. But when Lincoln was inaugurated, he said that he would enforce the Fugitive Slave Act of 1850. Now, this law is probably the most egregious law ever enacted by any Congress in all of our history. It stacked the decks against black people. They were not allowed to testify on their own behalf in court. It authorized U.S. Marshals to hunt down and track alleged fugitive slaves and bring them in. And if all that weren't bad enough, the judges presiding over these cases would be paid $5 if they believed the black person was free, but $10 if they believed the person was a slave. And so this law actually incentivized judges to find against African Americans who were hauled into court. Now, from Douglass's perspective, this law was unconstitutional because he did not believe the Constitution authorized the recapture of

0: Lincoln heard him out.
1: Yeah, one of the things that's fascinating is that in the 19th century, anyone who wanted to could go to the White House to meet with the president. And for the first year of the war, only white men and women do that. But as early as April of 1862, black men and women begin claiming this privilege as well. And so the first time that Douglas comes to the White House is in August of 1863. At this point, Lincoln has issued the Emancipation Proclamation. He has allowed for black men to join the army. But Douglas very quickly becomes disillusioned, and that is because black men do not get equal treatment. They don't get equal pay as white soldiers. They get subpar weapons and uniforms. They're made to do fatigue duty instead of fighting. And fatigue duty is exactly what it sounds like. It's manual labor that makes you tired. And if all that is not enough, the official Confederate policy is to enslave or kill black soldiers who are captured on the battlefield, to treat them as slaves in insurrection. By August of 1863, he's really frustrated with Lincoln for not defending the rights of black men. And so he goes to the White House, and when he gets there, he goes into Lincoln's office, and he tries to introduce himself, but Lincoln cuts him off and says, "I know who you are, Mr. Douglas." And Lincoln then takes him by the hand and leads him in, and they sit down together. And Douglas pushes Lincoln on these issues of inequality and Confederate atrocities. On the issue of Confederate atrocities, Lincoln says that he doesn't want to retaliate against Confederate POWs who have not committed a war crime, but if he could capture people who have, then, you know, justice could be done. From Lincoln's perspective, enough blood is being spilled, and he doesn't want to execute someone who hasn't done something heinous on the battlefield. On the issue of unequal pay, Lincoln says that eventually black men will get full pay, but that political realities will not allow for it at this point, that the white northern electorate is having a hard enough time accepting the idea of black soldiers, and to give black men equal pay as white soldiers would just be pushing a little too hard. Lincoln says, though, eventually black men will get equal pay, but they should treat freedom as part of their compensation. Frederick Douglass wanted equality, and he wanted it now. But he appreciated the political constraints facing Lincoln. Lincoln shook his hand, which is something that most white politicians, probably most white Americans, never would have done in that era, to shake a black hand. And most importantly, Lincoln listened to him and eventually did bring about some of the changes Douglas was looking for.
0: What were other issues that were really upsetting Douglas about Lincoln's political stance regarding emancipation and other issues around this time?
1: For the first 2 years of the war, Douglas is very frustrated that Lincoln will not free the slaves immediately and that he will not arm black soldiers. But Douglas is elated by January of 1863 when Lincoln issues the Emancipation Proclamation. Finally, the war is getting its moral value. And from his perspective, if the war were to end without permanent black freedom, then it was just murder and useless death.
0: In addition to how overjoyed he was that Lincoln finally did the Emancipation Proclamation, what else changed his mind about who Lincoln was and brought him genuine admiration for him?
1: Lincoln and Douglas met for a second time in August of 1864. This time, Lincoln invited him to come to the White House. And the issue was this. The summer of 1864 was a terrible time for the Union. Ulysses S. Grant had tried to capture Richmond in June. He lost something of 60,000 men in a four-week period. William Tecumseh Sherman is stuck outside of Atlanta trying to capture that stronghold. Northern morale is plummeting. And so by August of 1864, Lincoln is convinced that he's going to lose his bid for re-election. And it's at that moment that he invites Douglas to come to the White House. And he says, "Douglas, I hate slavery as much as you do, and I want to see it abolished altogether. I issued the Emancipation Proclamation, but the slaves aren't running away in as great of numbers as I had hoped they would." And Douglas responds by saying, "Well, the slaveholders don't tell the slaves about the proclamation, so they don't know to run away." These two men then sit down together, and they concoct a plan modeled after John Brown's raid of Harper's Ferry from 1859 to send bands of scouts into the Confederacy, essentially shouting from the rooftops, "Run away now while you still have the chance, because once Lincoln is out of office next year, your opportunity for freedom will be gone. Because if Lincoln loses, the Democrat who defeats him will, of course, rescind the Emancipation Proclamation." Fortunately, things took

0: turn for the better. Sherman captured Atlanta. There were some victories for the Union in the Shenandoah Valley of Virginia. Northern morale went way up, and Lincoln sailed into re-election in November. But this meeting is really important. First, it shows us that Lincoln's heart was fully in Black freedom. Lincoln was trying to come up with a plan to free as many people as he could before he was out of power, and that had nothing to do with military necessity or saving the Union. It just had to do with making as many people free as possible.
1: You and your co-editor, Lucas Morrell, found 8 remarkable letters that Douglas had written to British abolitionists that have never been quoted by modern scholars. In those letters, he's far more critical of Lincoln than he's expressed publicly back in America. Tell me about that.
0: Douglas was a very shrewd political thinker. And there were some things he recognized that you couldn't say to an American audience that you maybe could say to an audience overseas. In the fall of 1864, he sent a letter to a British abolitionist where he actually talked about wanting the war to continue. Now, you could never say it that bluntly to an American audience because hundreds of thousands of people are dying. Millions of men are away on the battlefield. You couldn't say to an American audience, I want the war to continue. Well, why did Douglas want the war to continue? Because he understood that when the war ended, the armies would be withdrawn from the South, and Black freedom and Black political rights and equality might become precarious because there would be no army there to protect them. The most jarring new letter that we discovered was written after Lincoln's assassination. So Lincoln is shot on April 14th, 1865. He dies on the 15th. Douglas tries to offer hope to his community members, but he writes a very different message to British abolitionists. And to these abolitionists in England, he describes how wonderful as Lincoln was. Lincoln was too kind-hearted. Lincoln was a with malice toward none kind of guy, as he said in his second inaugural address. And what Douglas knew was that the Confederates, the ex-Confederates, needed to face real chastisement. They needed to be punished. And he worried that Lincoln would have been too soft on them. And so in a letter that hasn't been seen for 160 years that Lucas and I discovered, Douglas describes how he thinks Andrew Johnson will be a better president for Reconstruction because Johnson has said things like treason must be made odious, and Johnson was known for wanting to punish the planter class. In a letter to British readers, he says Johnson will be a better president because he will do what needs to be done to bring about Black equality, like the right to vote. Now, of course, Douglas would prove to be really wrong in that assessment.
1: What did Andrew Johnson actually do that shocked Douglas?
0: During the Civil War, Johnson had been an anomaly. He was the only Southerner who held his seat in the U.S. Senate, so he remained loyal to the North. He then became military governor of Tennessee. The Emancipation Proclamation had excluded Tennessee because it was under Union control, and so Johnson ultimately freed the slaves of Tennessee. In October of 1864, Johnson had given a speech in Nashville to a group of Black leaders and Black men where he said, I will be your Moses. I will lead you into freedom. Many radicals believed that Johnson would be a radical president. Johnson would be the guy to punish, whereas Lincoln had wanted forgiveness for the Confederates. But it very quickly became clear that Johnson cared more about ex-Confederates than former slaves. Johnson pardoned every ex-Confederate in the years after the Civil War, and it very quickly became clear that Johnson would not support Black voting rights. Now, Lincoln had publicly come out in favor of Black suffrage at the very end of his life, 4 days before he died. And in February of 1866, Douglas and a group of Black leaders go to the White House and they push Johnson. We should have the right to vote. And Johnson will have none of it. He's rude to these visitors. And after they leave, Johnson says that Douglas is just like any other N-word and he would slit a white man's throat the chance he got.
1: Oh my gosh.
0: And this showed Douglas that Johnson was no friend of the formerly enslaved.
1: Jonathan White is a professor of American Studies at Christopher Newport University and the author with Lucas Morrell of Measuring the Man, the Writings of Frederick Douglass on Abraham Lincoln. the period after the Civil War, the social and cultural fabric was shifting, and that left room for con men and scam artists to take advantage of people. In his book, A Wonderful Career in Crime, Frank Gammon tells the story of just such a scoundrel, who was also the only criminal to have been pardoned by two of the most prominent political foes of the day, President Abraham Lincoln and Jefferson Davis, President of the Confederate States. Frank Gammon is a professor of American Studies at Christopher Newport University. Frank, tell me just how big of a rascal and cheat this guy was.
2: He's a pretty incredible one. He's the only person to be pardoned by both Abraham Lincoln and Jefferson Davis during the Civil War for the same crime. And after the war, spent nearly two decades involved in various scams and schemes. He managed to con his way into becoming a detective on the Lincoln assassination. He convinced Ulysses S. Grant to appoint him U.S. Marshal. He managed to con his way into working as a detective for the British government and the American government. He tried to run for Congress and became a serial bigamist.
1: When did his life of crime begin? How young was he?
2: It started during his teenage years. His father died when he was about 12 years old. And shortly thereafter, Charles Callum turned to crime. He was arrested at least five times in the course of his career. But when he was 19 years old, he was working as a clerk in the post office department in Portsmouth, Virginia. And the post office noticed that letters started disappearing as they made their way through the region, particularly letters containing large sums of money. So they set up a sting operation and they isolated the Portsmouth post office. They confronted Charles, and at first he stoutly denied it, but when they searched the contents of his trunk, they found the missing money. And he pled guilty and was sentenced to 10 years in the state penitentiary.
1: It's interesting that a guy as small a criminal as him would appeal to Abraham Lincoln, who was president at the time, for a pardon.
2: There's a letter from the pardon clerk that lays out both sides of the story. It mentions his four sisters and brother are now orphans now that his mother has died while he was incarcerated, and that he has a letter from a congressman, a former senator, and more than 50 residents of his hometown of Battle Creek, Michigan, supporting a pardon on his behalf. But there is a lion that stands in the path that leads to mercy in this case, in the shape of a letter from the officer of the Richmond Penitentiary, stating that Callum is an old offender in spite of his tender age. During his first imprisonment in Richmond, he was recognized as an acquaintance of men from the Ohio Penitentiary with whom he had served there. If these statements are true, Callum has run a wonderful career in crime for one so young. I am compelled to say that I regard his application as one of the least meritorious on file in the office.
1: And so Lincoln did not pardon him.
2: Curiously, he did. Unfortunately for Charles, it arrived too late. By the time the pardon was issued, Virginia had already seceded from the Union, and the governor of Virginia refused to let him out, and Callum remained in prison for another 2 years.
1: He now appeals to the president of the South, Jefferson Davis, the president of the Confederacy.
2: Yes, in this case, he realized that the evidence that he had in his favor in appealing to Abraham Lincoln wouldn't be as consequential in appealing to Jefferson Davis. So he changed his story and presented himself as a Confederate sympathizer. He produced a letter supposedly from his maternal aunt. As far as I can tell, he had no maternal aunt. In the letter from the Confederate Attorney General, he noted that Callum has many brave and worthy relatives in the Confederacy, and that some lie buried amongst the gallant dead on memorable fields. He noted the touching appeal of his maternal aunt, whose devotion and sacrifices to the South included the loss of her property, along with her three gallant sons, her only children, one in a soldier's grave at Shiloh, one upon the Rappahannock, and the other a maimed and helpless creature, and yet the mother mourning that she has not another son to give to Southern independence.
1: So did that do the trick?
2: It did. When Jefferson Davis pardoned him, he pardoned him, quote, in light of his many gallant kinsmen.
1: At some point, he even lied his way into a position as a detective on the Lincoln assassination case. How did he get that job?
2: Well, after the war ended, Callum made his way back to Michigan, where he rejoined his family. But upon hearing the news of Lincoln's murder, He boarded a train to Detroit and met with the colonel commanding the military district of Michigan, and he told a compelling story. He said that during his time in Richmond, he had overheard various conspiracies that related to the president's death, and he believed that if he were hired as a detective on the case, that he might help catch the culprits. So the colonel commanding the military district of Michigan paid for his train passage and sent him to Washington at once, where he told the same story to the detectives there, and they hired him. For the next 17 days, he worked as a detective investigating Lincoln's assassination. But he later parlayed this into real jobs as a detective once the war ended.
1: He also lied his way through a run for office in Florida.
2: Yes, he launched a scheme to put himself on the ballot. He printed deceptive-looking ballots and included his own name as member of Congress, and he attempted to trick unsuspecting voters into voting for him. It was not successful. One newspaper notes that had he remained in this city, he almost certainly would have been lynched.
1: At some point, he married a wealthy, lonely New York widow and conned her out of what was then about $1 million worth of her money.
2: Yes. After losing the election in Florida, he decided to go to New York City and to try his luck there. And he married more than half a dozen women in a span of 6 months. By moving from neighborhood to neighborhood within Manhattan, he would target wealthy widows and claim to have a snug fortune of his own, and would let on that he would not marry anyone who could not match his own means. Shortly after the wedding, he would disappear with their money and try the scam in a different neighborhood. One article, it says, this woman has lost $50,000. She hired a pugnacious New York attorney. The New York attorney took out advertisements in all the major New York newspapers and the newspapers in his home state of Michigan in an attempt to locate him. Charles spent that decade as a fugitive and lived a life on the run. He spent some time in the Midwest as a traveling photographer. He went to San Francisco, where he wrote a play and performed it at Baldwin's Theater. It was called Perpetual Motion, a drama in four acts. And he went to Latin America to search for gold and spent some time in Guatemala.
1: How many aliases did he go by in all?
2: Well, according to one newspaper, he has as many aliases as there are letters in the alphabet. He went by Charles Cowlam, Charles Coulomb, Charles Cowley, Charles Hamilton, William E. Burlick, Colonel Livingston Graham, and others.
1: You write that this was a period in American history of so much upheaval that actually it gave rise to lots of scammers and swindlers and snake oil salesmen. Was he any worse than the average of those?
2: Well, he was certainly more successful than most of them because he made a career of it.
1: Does he remind you of anybody nowadays?
2: Well, in some ways, he's sort of like a George Santos in exaggerating his credentials in an effort to get elected. Or Catch Me If You Can, a Frank Abagnale.
1: Oh, that was the fake Pan Am pilot?
2: Yes. He traveled from place to place and assumed a variety of different personalities. And Charles Cowlam was a good imposter.
1: Well, it's a fascinating book, and I'm so glad you were able to share it with me today on With Good Reason. Thank you.
2: Thank you. It's a pleasure.
1: Frank Gammon is a professor of American Studies at Christopher Newport University. With Good Reason is produced by Virginia Humanities, which acknowledges the Monacan Nation, the original people of the land and waters of our home in Charlottesville, Virginia. Our production team is Allison Quance, Matt Darrow, and Lauren Francis. Special thanks to Jenny Taylor for booking assistance, and to Jordan Christie of WHRV for recording assistance. For the podcast or to comment, go to withgoodreasonradio.org. I'm Sarah McConnell. 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
2: Rose, and this is Top of Mind. I have been a radio journalist for 2 decades, but a few years ago, I found myself avoiding the news for long stretches because of how depressing and divisive it all seems. I still wanted to be informed and engaged on important issues, though, and I figured I couldn't be alone in that. So we created this podcast. Each week, we tackle one tough topic in a way that will challenge you, help you feel more empathy, and empower you to become a better citizen, a kinder neighbor, and a more effective advocate. Today, how Native Americans are reclaiming their narrative.
3: In many cases, I feel that history has been taught about Native Americans as if Native Americans only lived in the past. Some children pick up the idea that Native Americans no longer exist.
2: This is Brenda Beall.
3: And I would like to introduce myself first in the traditional way that we Diné people introduce ourselves. So yat a she'e Brenda Beall in she'e a she'en shle ki'an ani bashishchin to achane e dashiche e wut a asan shle. I just let you know that I am born into the Salt Clan. I'm born for the Towering House people. And I let you know what my maternal grandparents' clans were.
2: Beall taught elementary school in Utah for 34 years and always gravitated toward using art and music in her lessons.
3: That's when I felt the most connected or balanced in education.
2: In recent years, Beall has led a collaboration with the BYU Arts Partnership, developing lesson plans about Native American culture and history.
3: I found teachers coming to me asking me questions, and probably because I'm brown, and they noticed that I might be Native American. And so they would come to me and ask me, you know, I used to teach this and now I don't because someone was offended. Or can I teach this? Or I really want to have my children have a more well-rounded understanding. What can I teach, or where can I go?
2: Had they actually just like stopped teaching a lot of these lessons about Native, like they just sort of felt like, I don't know what's okay, so I'm just not going to teach anything to the kids?
3: There are some who had stopped. There were some who said, I've taught these lessons year after year, and I'm just going to keep teaching them the way I teach them. And then there were some who said, I want to make sure that I'm teaching accurate information, and so I'm seeking out sources.
2: Beall remembers one teacher who'd found a lesson plan online to teach a particular Native American dance to kids, and she knew her students would love it, but
3: she just came to us and said, I'm not sure. And so we took a look at the dance and we went to the tribe, and the tribe said, no, this dance is not a dance that can be done in schools unless a spiritual leader is there to lead the dance. And so we then thought, well, what dances can students do? And we started looking at many of the different dances that sometimes students do in schools. We found that there was only one dance that non-natives could participate in unless they had special permission. And that dance was the round dance.
4: So today, I'm going to share with you...
2: This is one of the lesson plans Beall and her team at the BYU Arts Native American Curriculum Initiative developed.
3: The round dance is also known as a circle dance or a friendship dance. It's a dance done at many social gatherings.
4: Now, there's something that I want you to know.
2: A BYU video team captured footage of Beall teaching in a Utah school last year.
4: Respect. And then you hold hands, left, together, left, together. And we're going to go around.
2: Bial invited Shoshana Begay, who's also Dene, okay, to help lead the lesson.
3: The one caveat to doing a round dance is that you need to invite a Native American in to lead the round dance. And some teachers will say, well, I don't know any Native Americans. And you would be surprised how many Native Americans live in your community and how many of them still hold on to culture and would be happy to come in and help with the round dance.
2: What is the consequence of teaching children, of having children come away with that understanding that Native Americans are all one thing and that they're in the past?
3: Indigenous people lose their humanity when you clump them in, when you put them in the past. We are something you read about, something that maybe you come up with your own imagination about. And so we lose who we are in our sense and our progression and our sense of identity.
2: This season on Top of Mind, we are assessing assumptions. So today, what assumptions do non-Native people in America have about Native Americans, past and present?
5: We found that 78% of Americans knew little to nothing about us. And depending on where you live in this country, you might not even be sure if we still exist.
2: In 2016, communications expert Crystal Echohawk of the Kitkahaki Band of the Pawnee Nation of Oklahoma founded a $3 million research and strategy project called Reclaiming Native Truth.
5: The biggest headline coming out of the research findings is that invisibility was the greatest threat to Native peoples. There were people that literally thought that we all Native Americans had died off. You know, in fact, I was accosted by a woman in a restaurant last year in Connecticut who just was swore up and down that I had to be lying. I could not be Native American because we were all dead. You know, it was crazy, right? But, you know, beyond that, it was found that 72% of people rarely or never encounter any sort of information about Native peoples, which is pretty crazy when you think about our 24/7 news cycle, social media and all the things. You know, and as we began to kind of look at these big data points around the invisibility, it was like, but why? Wait, what's behind that? Because that is huge. And really then we began to kind of see, for example, 87% of schools in the country didn't teach about Native Americans past 1900. And then after that, we sort of conveniently fade to black. You know, you certainly didn't learn about tribal sovereignty in your government class, right? And then we really looked at TV and film and found that our representation was less than 0.4%.
2: Was there one finding that surprised you? Or was it all more of a confirmation of like, oh, yes, like that's what I expected to see in this data?
5: I mean, I think it was really, I got teased a lot, right, by other Native people like, oh, you paid $3 million to figure out that we're invisible. We could have told you that. But what was surprising to everyone was to see it was really big systems. I think most Native people walk through life and kind of think that this is a localized situation, right, or this might just be in my community, or am I just feeling this? We could see that there were big systems of K-12 education, media, entertainment, our government that were really institutionalizing and perpetuating that invisibility. The other big finding of it is that what little representation does exist out there is driven by non-Native people. And we are just showing up as their versions of how they want us to show up, which is usually these caricatures and really harmful tropes and stereotypes. And whether that's in TV and film, racist sports mascots, you know, our culture being taken and we're named out, you know, for cars and Jeeps and military vehicles and you name it, right? It was that, I think it was that profound to see that all of this is being driven by others, right? And how much, you know, our identity, our culture, our names were either erased or being appropriated. And I think that that was the big aha moment for people. I had so many people come to me in the years since we published, sometimes getting very emotional, saying that at least I always experienced this and I experienced the racism and the very painful alienation of just feeling unseen. But now that I understand what's behind it, and it's not just me and I'm, you know, I think in some level, Native peoples have sort of internalized the way that society is doing, like there must be something wrong with us on some like level. And to really begin to go, wait a minute, now I understand what's up. And now we have something to organize towards.
6: Crystal Echohawk is part of a growing movement to assert contemporary narratives in all of the systems that have perpetuated the invisibility of Native peoples. Brenda Beall's focus is the place where harmful narratives often take root first, schools.
3: When we started our initiative, I felt strongly that we needed to reach out to the 8 sovereign nations here in Utah. And when we've gone to them and asked them, what would you like children of Utah to know about your people, about your ways, about who you are? Number one is we are still here. We are thriving. We are resilient.
6: Beall's team has now developed 33 lesson plans for Utah schools in collaboration with tribes, incorporating elements of art, music, or dance in each lesson.
3: We have the Paiute Indian Tribe of Utah, and they wanted the history of their federal recognition and sovereignty taught to students. Their history is so unique in the sense that 4 of their tribal nations had been recognized, and then their sovereignty and recognition were taken away. And until 5 of them banded together to once again apply for federal recognition, were they able to receive federal recognition and sovereignty. And this happened only in the 1980s. And so their history is long, but they wanted children to know about that. And so we have 2 lessons. One is a drama lesson where we wrote a choral reading about Paiute federal recognition and sovereignty. And then another one is a creative dance lesson where they learn about Paiute federal recognition and sovereignty. We try to make sure that we are balancing the two. They're learning about art and they're doing art, and they're also using art to learn about Paiute recognition and sovereignty.
6: And this is a lesson that a teacher can feel confident teaching and not be concerned that they might be appropriating or misrepresenting or you know, sort of like play acting.
3: Absolutely. We don't ever play act as Paiute people. This is a choral reading that is done by children being themselves. And it's a dance. The creative movement is about the journey of the Paiute people in gaining federal recognition. We actually went through before the tribal council, and we went through the lesson word by word with them. We are constantly in contact with the tribe. And if it is a lesson that is specific to a tribe, we always look for official approval from the tribal council or a tribal entity. And then we put a seal of approval on it on our website.
6: In the case of the Paiute Tribe of Utah, the council asked to see the lessons in action. So Beall and her team traveled to a school district near the tribe's headquarters for a demonstration.
3: The children were absolutely engaged. The Paiute Tribal Council was pleased, and I just feel like it was a success.
6: What difference do you think that will make for the future of that community, the non-Native individuals as well as the Paiute people living in proximity to one another? 10, 15, 20 years from now, when children in that community have all sort of grown up learning these lessons?
3: I can't foresee the impact. I can tell you what happened that day. What happened that day was Paiute children attending that school saw themselves reflected in the curriculum they were being taught, which very often does not happen. And children who were non-Paiute were able to look through and see other ways of teaching at other people's culture and other people's history. What happened was what I hope our children are able to have happen 10 years from now. I hope that Indigenous people are able to see themselves reflected in the curriculum every day, all across the subjects, and I hope that non-Indigenous people are able to have a view into a window of other people's ways of doing, learning, and also knowing.
6: Brenda Veal, thank you so much for taking time today.
3: Thank you so much for having me.
6: Beal is director of the BYU Arts Partnership Native American Curriculum Initiative. 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
5: It's about restoring balance, right? It's about self-determination.
6: This is Crystal Echohawk again. After wrapping up her big research project, she founded a company called Illuminative to amplify contemporary Native stories and voices.
5: So we fight invisibility by really advancing, you know, authentic, contemporary, quality representation in entertainment, media, pop culture. So that's, you know, we got to help lead the name change for the Washington football team. We got to be part of that coalition that finally got it done after standing on the shoulders of decades of organizing and activism by Native peoples.
6: Why does pop culture representation matter? What we see in TV and movies?
5: Yeah, I mean, when you think about it, culture is so powerful. You know, a lot of times cultural, societal changes, they'll precede policy and political change. So like always, the example is like people can go back and look at data points when Ellen first came out on her TV show. And then you started seeing more representations of the LGBTQ community, for example, and you start looking at movements and organizing and different things that happen. And then that culminates into where we have changes now, where we have same-sex marriage and other huge changes, you know, at the Supreme Court level and things that have been passed since then. So that's really important, is understanding the role of culture. It's also looking at that Hollywood creates about 80% of the world's content globally, right? And when we look at society increasingly, that people are not reading newspapers anymore, right? We're getting our news and our perceptions of the world and entertainment from social media, from TV, from film, you know, and you see how pervasive and powerful that is. If we can really break into that and change our representation that's authored by us, that shows contemporary Native peoples and telling, you know, Native stories on a range of issues, are just showing how we show up in the world vis-a-vis other people, right? Victory number one is that people need to know that we still exist. Isn't that crazy? That is like literally crazy that that's one of the things that we're just fighting, is that we are here, people, right? So, you know, that is why we have such a big focus on that area.
6: Do you remember pop culture representation affecting your sense of Native American identity as a child?
5: Yeah, absolutely. I remember growing up and I was a latchkey kid and would come home, you know, after school, let myself in, and I would always watch Bugs Bunny after school. And it was probably about third grade. And it was like one of their little Western cartoons or something. And I just remember all of a sudden there were like this big Indian guy with big belly, big red nose, you know, not wearing a shirt, was not a very nice, you know, depiction. But he was wearing a banner that said Vanishing American. And he just walked across the screen and he literally disappeared. And I just remember, you know, how profoundly I was like, I don't understand. Why are we vanishing? You know, and it's so weird. That memory, I mean, I laugh because I can't remember what I did 5 minutes ago half the time, but boy, I certainly remember that moment in third grade. I also remember when my family and we all went to go see Dances with Wolves, like our entire family, because the Pawnees were in, you know, depicted in that film. And that was like the first time that I can remember we really saw ourselves. And I remember sitting there with my uncles, who are all tribal attorneys, and a lot of them were like, wait, that was a really inaccurate depiction of our people, and being upset. And I just remember being a little kid, like around that, and just, but what a big deal it was, right? When Dances with Wolves came out, but just how little there was, you know, it was a big deal. You know, if we saw a movie on TV, like our family would all gather to watch it, but, you know, definitely never felt seen, or when you did, it was always caricatures and it was always being teased growing up, like if somebody had seen something, right? And it was painful.
6: What are some of the characterizations, the caricatures or the storylines that have been most common and problematic in media? I mean, there have been many that Hollywood has turned to on a regular basis over the last two centuries. What are the ones that that you most look to see banished from any film and TV moving forward?
5: Yeah, I think that we're all alcoholics. I think that's got to go. I mean, like, you know, the Savages, right? You know, and you have more recently, you haven't seen as much as that, but that used to be really profound, like up until just very recently. Just
6: where the depiction of the Native peoples in a film would be only specifically in this kind of like savage warrior
5: and, you know, the foil against the good white cowboy kind of thing. I think, you know, that the way that Native women have been treated up until very recently, if you saw a Native woman, she was usually in some ways being over-sexualized, brutalized, assaulted, killed, right? And very one-dimensional. You know, I think it's just kind of this dehumanizing that we're just sort of these savage, unintelligent people. Or on the flip side, it's like we're these magical, mystical. We talk to the animals and the trees and the plants. And I laugh because, I mean, I literally sat in a focus group during Reclaiming Native Truth. And I listened to this woman, like, because she lived near a casino somewhere in Arizona, with great authority, tell everyone in the group that Native Americans can talk to stars. They talk to the stars and they talk to animals. And I just like, oh, I miss that. Gosh. I don't know. We all did that. I'm so sorry. I can't. Tell me what I did wrong. You know, it's just, so those kinds of associations also can be really, really problematic as well.
6: And what leads those stories to being told? Like, what's the disconnect there that allows for these stories to have been told sort of without being challenged for so long in mainstream media depictions?
5: Because that's how this country has operated across the board with Native Americans, period. So why wouldn't it be any different that Hollywood? Look at the history of the way that the federal government has treated Native Americans, the way that they've taken our land and consistently gone back and taken our land and then go in and open our lands up for development of pipelines and all kinds of stuff, right? You see a government from federal, state, local that has been absolutely okay that thousands and thousands of Native women and girls and people go missing and don't ever want to investigate it. There's no value. This country on so many different levels, right? It's baked into the operating system of this entire country to not respect Native peoples as human beings. So why, we're just there for the taking. Our land, our children, our women, everything. Our culture, just take it. And Hollywood's no different. You know, Hollywood's Hollywood. We just like go in and we'll take what we want and represent how we want. And I think a lot of times we just look at what is representation? What's trying to be accomplished here, right? And 9 times out of 10, it's always a foil within a story, a larger story about somebody else that is just makes it convenient. But that's changed. And I think, you know.
6: So you do see a moment of change here.
5: Oh, absolutely. It's not enough. But I think when we finally in 2021 had our first two Native TV shows, huge, Rutherford Falls and Reservation Dogs. It took that long, 2021, right? To have with Native executive producers, creators, writers, directors, talent, you know, in front of and behind the camera, right? You know, so we're looking at that now. And I think what one of the things Illuminated does is we have partnerships with all the major studios. And we see now that there's a slow turning and Hollywood understanding like, oh, we can't go in and do whatever we want now. Right. And it's, you know, I think the Hollywood started kind of going, okay, well, we can start consulting, right? Maybe we'll bring Native people in just to consult little pieces around the end. I was like, you know, you can't do that. You need to be hiring Native writers and directors, bring them in to the storytelling process and not just as consultants, right? And that doesn't mean that you still can't have partnerships, right? Look at Killers of the Flower Moon. That's a Scorsese film. But the Osage Nation said, don't you try to go tell this story without us. This is our story. And they did organizing and advocacy that Scorsese really had to stop and went and met with the tribe and really listened to what their concerns were, the priorities around the storytelling. And they formed a partnership with the tribe. And I think, I hope in a post-Killer Flower Moon, you know, moment that people will see that it just makes stories better. right? It makes TV shows and films better. And audiences, you know, the research shows that especially even younger audiences appreciate authenticity and story and diversity and characters and whatnot. So, you know, I think there's still a long way to go. I mean, that is nothing. Like, our representation, though, is still, you know, less than 0.4% vis-a-vis other populations represented in TV and film. So we have a long way to go, but there are strides being made. And I'm really excited to see the changes that have come in the last few years.
6: Is there a dream project that you would love to see make it to the screen? What would that story be, or what would that look like?
5: I want to see something totally that people wouldn't expect. I want a Native American horror film. I want a Natives in Space sci-fi, right? Think about one of your just most fun comedies that where you're just busting over laughing, and it's got Native people in it. I want big popcorn, really entertaining stories that just millions of people are going to want to enjoy and see. And that, of course, someday I want one of these films to win an Oscar, right? And to see our Native actors and directors and writers, you know, operating at those levels. I think it's going to happen.
6: Crystal Echohawk, thank you so much for your time today. I really appreciate it.
5: Thank you so much.
6: Echohawk is the founder and CEO of Illuminative. Follow them on social media to discover Native stories and voices. They are at Illuminative. Next, we'll speak with a Native artist grappling with the pain of seeing her art and culture copied for profit by non-Native companies.
7: Like, why am I not okay as a human and as a person, but my culture is, cool to be put out there in this way that's not even correct or mine?
6: This is Top of Mind. I'm Julie Rose.

0: My own great grandparents sold birch bark birdhouses, like bowls, a lot of different like birch bark makings on the side of 169, which is a main route in central Minnesota. Ani Namikagabo Ikwe, Indigenous Cause. My name is Adrian Benjamin. I am a Mille Lacs Band of Ojibwe member. I do many things. I am an equity consultant, a reconciliation advisor. I do beadwork. I guess what I enjoy the most is my jingle dress making, and that's regalia making. It's very specific to my home community here in Mille Lacs Reservation in Minnesota. And I grew up with my grandparents were first speakers, so they spoke the language. They spoke Anishinaabe or Ojibwe.
1: Benjamin's grandparents told stories about how decades earlier, a trading post on Highway 169 had been a major source of income for the tribe.
0: They bought a lot of things from tribal members, moccasins, I'm sure jingle dresses, a lot of beadwork, different things, and then they would turn around and sell them to the public.
1: But in the 1940s, a non-Native company named Minnetonka began selling mass-produced moccasins and Native-inspired accessories to the local gift shops. Adrian Benjamin imagines what it must have been like for her great-grandparents arriving at the trading post one day.
0: And along comes a Minnetonka truck with all of these different designs and even using, you know, a thunderbird, which it has, you know, significant spiritual meaning to Anishinaabe people, and probably at a fraction of the price that real Anishinaabe moccasins were being sold on 169, even in Minnesota here at that time. And economically, you know, devastated actual work. I mean, I remember, you know, my grandma talking about just how those types of items just changed the way that her parents had to, you know, function for work.
1: Is there a broader societal harm when appropriation like that takes place?
0: Yes, I think that it makes people feel like, or maybe ask the questions of, why am I not okay as a human and as a person, but my culture is like cool to be put out there in this way that's not even correct or mine. And again, I take it back to, you know, this is not anything new. It's like, I couldn't speak my language. I couldn't practice, you know, I couldn't even dance at powwows. I couldn't, you know, do any of these things, but why is this cool? Like, why is that okay? You know, so it's like me as a person.
1: Yeah. My culture is cool enough.
0: But I'm not. Yeah, but I'm not.
1: And what effect do you think that kind of appropriation has had on non-Native perceptions of indigeneity?
0: I think that it continues this idea that we're a relic of the past, that our stories and our cultures and our art are something to be pillaged or just taken without full respect or understanding of what they mean and who they come from. It just keeps that idea of that our art hasn't grown, that we haven't continued to grow and thrive as people, you know, throughout all of the hardships that have happened or appropriations that have come.
1: All of that loss, coupled with the racism she faced in public schools.
0: I would walk into classrooms so many times and people would just be like, shh, or you'd just happen to hear Indigenous slurs.
1: Motivated Adrian Benjamin to become active in advocacy and education. She's established arts programs for youth in her tribe and lobbied Minnesota schools for more accurate Native American history. And then in 2020, a community elder approached her with a surprising request.
0: She's like, hey, there's this company that's reached out to a few different folks in the community that want to move forward with like doing better with their company. And I just think that you could really be that person to help this along.
1: It was Minnetonka, the moccasin maker that had put so many craftspeople in her own tribe out of business.
0: And I was nervous, you know? So for me, it was, I just had the knee jerk of like, well, I really want to meet these folks. And if I'm going to be involved, it needs to be something that's deeper than now. You know, this is like really deep work.
1: In her first meeting with Minnetonka's top executives, Benjamin told them directly about her great-grandparents and the ongoing harm caused by Minnetonka's appropriation of her culture.
0: And David, who is the CEO of Minnetonka, you know, he said, we need to hear this and we're here to listen. Like we take this very seriously. Like we are coming to a level of understanding, you know, and I think this was what really drew me to them. Is like one thing that he said was, he was just like, you really have a knack for delivering this not so fun and maybe shameful information, but like with a smile and with a, in a way that leaves room for repair. You know, I mean, if you look at, if someone wrongs you, what is the first thing that needs to happen? That person has to realize it, acknowledge, right? That's number one. And then number two is an apology.
2: So what did they need to do in order for you to feel like this was sincere and actually making a difference?
0: Yeah. So one thing that, a few things were said. One of the most important for me was how over and over it was stated that this isn't just a one-time thing, that this is something we want, that's going to be a part of our company forever because it's been a part of our company forever.
1: So Adrian Benjamin agreed to become Minnetonka's reconciliation advisor. Since hiring her, the company has issued a formal apology, redesigned its logo to remove culturally appropriated symbols, expanded its philanthropy for Native causes, and begun collaborating with Native artists.
0: What's exciting about the work that I get to do with Minnetonka now is it's showcasing what real, authentic Indigenous art looks like. There's an artist that has just, as of a couple weeks ago, launched her second beaded design with Minnetonka now. And her name is Lucy Shefty. She's from the Red Lake Nation, also in Minnesota. And it's, there's product lifetime royalties paid to Lucy now for that specific design.
2: So that's meaningful because it's an Indigenous designer and she gets the royalties. So there's compensation that's taking place there. And then Minnetonka also is like, it's branded as this is a Native collaboration, so that customers understand that something's different as well. How important is that?
0: Very. So that was a big part of it too, is like the storytelling piece. There's a whole very detailed part of the website at Minnetonka that tells Lucy's story behind each design. Because I think a big part for me when I thought through

0: I feel like we are from our communities. Like, we know what organizations are really serving the needs of Indigenous people, you know, coming through despair, our historical traumas, and our positive impacts too, you know? So I think that's super meaningful. And that's probably like what I'm really most proud of and excited about when I think about it, is having a hand in being able to help that philanthropic piece happen, because, you know, that's a big part of it too.
1: Minnetonka has also partnered with Benjamin herself on a collection of felted wool fedoras with beaded rims and a set of beaded moccasins.
0: Like, it's so meaningful. The word in our, in Anishinaabe language, is Monadumanace, is bead. There's something that holds energy. They're like, in the linguistic part of it, they're alive in a sense. They have a, you know, like, the male and female in Spanish, there's alive and unalive in Anishinaabe, and like, beads are something that hold energetic value.
2: Where did you learn to bead like that?
0: So I feel like it was, all of that stuff, I give all the credit to like elders in my community, because as a kid, they worked so hard to give back to us what was taken away from them, you know, from the boarding schools or other things like that. And I can remember just going to like community events, or even just hanging out with like my grandma and grandpa or their friends, and they would give me jingles, or they would teach you how to bead, you know what I mean? And it's just, when I think back to it now, knowing what I know about those stories and the historical happenings, I think it's just like, I feel so grateful. And it's like powerful to me when I think about it too, because it's like, they gave me this life to talk about this stuff and to do this work and to make these beautiful things that are now able to showcase our culture and the beauty of our art. That's how I learned. It's all about the elders.
1: It must be hard, having inherited that trauma, to spend so much time trying to convince and coax and encourage, you know, companies and to do this education work. Why have you been willing to take that burden on?
0: That's a great question. I think it's just, for me, it makes sense. And it's something that I have to deal with anyway. Like, there's no running from it for me as the Indigenous person that feels that way and deals with that, you know, thinking back about my grandparents or whatever, or just the things I witnessed from them that they had to deal with too. And I think they saved this beautiful, like, Anishinaabe life and the way that we live it and show up in this world. And it is part of the beads. It's the dancing. It's the language. It's our ceremonies. It's everything. And yeah, they did save it, because there was a really, really good attempt at trying to erase it. They remembered, you know, and they cared enough to still keep it alive. And that's what we're tasked with now, you know, as a generation and the generations before us, is like, to revitalize that and to bring it back, because we are okay as we are. And we deserve our own art being on shoes and everything else, you know what I mean? And not somebody else's version of it. We deserve our stories.
1: Adrian, thank you so much for sharing your story with us today. I really appreciate it.
0: Thank you.
1: Adrian Benjamin continues her work as Reconciliation Advisor to Minnetonka and has expanded to work with other companies, including Coral and Tusk. You will want to check out her cool beaded fedoras and traditional jingle dress designs on Instagram. Search for her by name, Adrian Benjamin. That's Adrian spelled with an E and two N's. Remember this from earlier in the episode?
3: You know, you certainly didn't learn about tribal sovereignty in your government class, right?
1: I certainly didn't learn about it. Which helps explain why so many people surveyed for the Reclaiming Native Truth Project lacked even a basic understanding of the status of Native American tribes in this country, says Crystal Echohawk.
3: The two top most toxic misconceptions that Americans have is that Native peoples don't pay taxes. We get everything for free from the government, including that we get checks for like every kid that we have, right? But we don't pay for college, we don't pay taxes, we get all this money from the government for free. And
1: so that's
3: not true. I mean, it would be great. I'm sure a lot of Native Americans with big college debt wishes that, you know, was true. We're like every other Americans, you know, struggling to pay off our student loans to this day. At the same time, so we're getting all of this free stuff, but yet we're enriching ourselves off these corrupt casinos. And that was very prevalent, that came out in the research. Those big myths still really prevail today.
1: So the lack of an accurate Native American narrative has undermined the ability of tribes to thrive. Next, we'll hear how one Native organization is working to rebuild tribal governments. I'm Julie Rose. This is Top of Mind.

0: There's a question Wayne Ducheneau of the Cheyenne River Sioux Tribe likes to ask in his presentations.
1: Yeah, it's one of my favorite exercises to do in especially crowds with a lot of dominant culture folks or non-native folks in particular is I'll say, you know, hey, raise your hand if you have treaty rights.
0: Ducheneau is the founding director of the Native Governance Center.
1: Now, if there are Native people in the audience, all of their hands shoot up immediately. And so then I smile and I explain to everybody, yes, Native folks have treaty rights, but all non-Native folks have treaty rights as well. Because when those treaties were signed, it bestowed upon both sides certain things, right? For Native people, it bestowed upon us the trust responsibility of the federal government to take care of XYZ needs as laid out in those treaties. And then for non-Native people, it laid out those treaty rights that you have are for things like to be able to move into the homelands and to be able to occupy territory, extract resources, all those type of things. So I think, yeah, it's fundamentally lost and it shocks a lot of people when they realize that, hey, as a non-Native person, I have a treaty right. For non-Native people, your right to occupy space on this continent doesn't germinate from the United States sovereignty. Your right was given to you from the tribes themselves or outright theft.
0: The United States government recognizes 574 American Indian tribes and Alaska Native entities as sovereign nations. And that means when you enter a reservation,
1: you're really coming onto a nation within a nation, and the laws that you have to abide by are those of the tribe and not necessarily the county, the state that with which the reservation shares geography. I think oftentimes people get confused and it could even confound things like economic development. And so oftentimes you'll see corporations that will come in and not want to submit themselves to tribal court jurisdiction, right? Where they freely do it in the state of Minnesota, North Dakota, Utah, what have you, right?
0: Misunderstanding the sovereign status of tribal nations also fuels public contempt for benefits the U.S. government is obligated through treaties to provide tribes, like free healthcare.
1: Native people have a political distinction that kind of separates themselves from other racial or ethnic peoples. And so it's oftentimes used as a point to pit Indigenous people against other BIPOC folks, right? Because why do Natives get these things that other people don't get? Well, you know, there are treaties, there is law, there is a history from the founding of the country, like I mentioned, that requires the federal government to live up to these obligations for the vast amount of resources that were taken from Native people. And so I think that allows for people to pit Native people against other people of color.
0: So how can a tribal nation be sovereign but also be dependent on the U.S. government for certain things?
1: The same way the U.S. government is sovereign and dependent on other nations for things, right? So when you think about the United States, we're not a closed system. We are a worldwide economy that is affected by manufacturing in China, by oil production in the Middle East, by export opportunities across the world to sell our goods and wares, right? So there is no nation in the world that is really wholly unto themselves. You know, no tribe has the ability to provide everything for their citizens top to bottom, but they have the sovereign ability to be able to make trade opportunities, to be able to import and export things in order to be able to provide those things that their citizens need to be that thriving, successful people. I come from a family of tribal leaders.
0: In 2012, Ducheneau was elected to the Cheyenne River Sioux Tribal Council.
1: So my grandfather was a four-time chairman of our tribe on our very first tribal council after Cheyenne River adopted the Indian Reorganization Act Constitution in 1934. My father was a two-time chairman of our tribe. My brother Zach had been on council. I had aunties and uncles and cousins all on tribal council. And it's one of those things I had always aspired to. Like, I'd always figured the pinnacle of my career would be if I ever was able to garner support to lead my nation. I defy anyone to find any elected official across the country anyway that has to be more responsive and knowledgeable than an elected tribal official. And here's why. Tribal council representatives are expected to be everything from community counselors to representing Native people on an international level at the United Nations. When I was the tribal vice chairman, I was getting ready to go to Washington, D.C. to have a meeting with the Army Corps of Engineers over a river lawsuit we had with the United States government. So we were gonna fly out at 7 a.m, go meet with the Army Corps, fly home on the red eye that night, and get back to South Dakota about midnight. My phone rings at 3 a.m, and it's our property and supply director. One of the grandmas was out of propane. They couldn't get hold of the chairman, so they called me. They said, grandma's out of propane. I'm like, well, take her some propane, help her out, right? And I said, why are you calling me at 3 a.m? Well, because there's no policy in place that gave this program permission to do this. I'm like, okay, so then I had to file that away. That's the next piece of legislation I had to work on, is developing a policy so that there's a protocol in place for when this happens again. So anyway, I'm up at 3 a.m. I'm reading my briefs, things that we're going to talk with the Army Corps of Engineers about. Get on the plane, fly to DC, go straight out to the Pentagon, and had to sit there and like hold a conversation with these folks about a really complicated takings case, get done with them, go back to the airport, all the while texting people, making sure grandma got her propane, make sure all the stuff happened, land at 11:30 and have to drive 2 hours home. So that's the thing, like when you think about the responsibility of a tribal leader in our systems that we have, like that is the breadth of the responsibility.
0: Why is it that some Native tribes, tribal governments, have been more successful than others at providing for their communities, at organizing themselves, at finding economic success? What makes the difference?
1: It's a multitude of factors. You have to understand that every Native nation is dealing with an abundance of historical trauma. My parents were products of boarding school, right? And so when we think about issues on reservations that are oftentimes remotely located, we weren't given the best of the land, right? We were given what was left over after allotment happened, let's say, or after folks came in and homesteaded the land. We were given what was left. And so it's been historical systemic issues that we've tried to overcome that some tribes have been better positioned because of where they were, the leadership they had in place. But I would argue that every tribal nation, the fact that we're still here, right? Those of us that still remain that weren't completely wiped out by genocide, there's something to that resiliency too. So while other tribes may be more successful from a Western lens, it's really important to understand that what success looks like comes from the community. And so I would argue that there is love, there is joy, there is abundance in every tribal community because for simply the fact that we're still here.
0: The Native Governance Center offers training to tribal communities and does outreach too. All of it founded on research that shows strong tribal governments have visionary leaders who think long-term, policies and procedures that are clear and fair, and an ability to exercise their sovereignty. Ducheneau says the COVID pandemic provided a clear example.
1: You had many Native nations close their borders off. Cheyenne River Sioux Tribe, my tribe, was one in South Dakota where we said, the only way we're gonna allow people on reservation is for essential purposes, right? So like we can't interrupt interstate commerce. Goods and services have to be able to still happen. But we said for all non-essential travel, like we're gonna route you around the reservation. That allowed for our nation, for us, for a way longer time, hold COVID-19 at bay. Don't get me wrong, COVID-19 came, affected our people. I lost more folks than I can admit, but it allowed for that time for our tribes to be able to kind of put a plan in place and be able to get our bearings so that when COVID finally took hold here, I think we were better able to deal with it. Then when the vaccine started rolling out, tribal nations were able to get vaccines, sometimes in amounts that were more than what was necessary for their people. They didn't hoard the vaccine. What they did is they started opening it up to surrounding communities. So for instance, in Minnesota, the Leech Lake Band of Ojibwe had excess vaccinations. And so I know dozens of people that drove from the Twin Cities in Minnesota up to Leech Lake to be able to get vaccinated because they couldn't find vaccines in the Twin Cities, right? Tribes, when they have the ability to improve themselves, just kind of it radiates out and they help improve surrounding community.
0: Would you argue that that stronger tribal nations are actually, it sounds like you're kind of saying that it's also better for non-Native people.
1: Yeah. So when you think about when back several hundred years ago, when those first boats came over, tribal nations didn't build a wall. We didn't send people back. To our detriment, we helped people understand how to live and thrive here on this continent. Right? It ended up to our detriment because with westward expansion, there were tribes completely wiped out. You had the Cherokee Trail of Tears. You had land theft, genocide, and we lost a lot. We lost language, we lost culture, we lost all this stuff. But you're seeing now a revitalization in Native communities where, as we are reaching back to those best practices from our culture, from our traditions, as we're healing ourselves, I truly believe we're going to begin to again heal the world. Take a look at the Pacific Northwest, and with climate change and the proliferation of wildfires, and you look at some of the tribal nations who have stewarding agreements with the federal government controlling forest systems, and you see how they are using ancestral knowledge on how to best maintain a forest, these wildfires are popping up all around the areas that they control. There is a wisdom and indigeneity that not only benefits us as a people, so as we're rediscovering it, we're healing ourselves, we're becoming revitalized, those lessons automatically then we share out. Because one fundamental value across all Native peoples, at least in my experience, is generosity. As we are able to give, and as we are able to heal, and as we are able to improve ourselves, we don't just keep it to ourselves.
0: Wayne Ducheneau is the founding and now former executive director of the Native Governance Center, a Native-led nonprofit helping tribes exercise and strengthen their sovereignty. Top of Mind is a BYU Radio production. Today's episode was produced by Vanessa Goodman and James Hoops, with help from Samuel Benson and me. Our sound designers are Spencer Hewitt and Kelsey Ney. I'm Julie Rose. We'll talk soon.

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4: 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On today's show, the Medicaid cliff. How can we cushion the fall for Oregon? The One Big Beautiful Bill Act was signed into law on July 4th last year by President Trump. Sometimes referred to simply as H.R. 1, the law imposes sweeping changes to federal taxes and federal benefits that are still coming into effect. In this hour, we'll hear highlights from a strategy session for government agencies and community organizations to coordinate their response to Medicaid cuts and new work requirements. This Oregon Health Forum event was held June 9th on the University of Oregon's Portland campus. We join Erin Hoover Barnett, Executive Director of the Oregon Health Forum, as she introduces the panel and moderator.
5: Major changes are coming from the federal level to Medicaid, the program that covers one in three Oregonians and is the foundation of our entire healthcare system. Even as the details from DC are coming into focus and Oregon is pushing back on some of the demands and timelines, today's forum is not about game planning a Hail Mary pass. That's not our role. Today's forum is about coming together to do the best for each other, for Oregon, for Oregonians, come what may. Our goals today are to review the pending federal changes, to learn the state's plans for managing the rollout, share our vantage points, help identify any gaps, or help people to see sort of the whole picture of impact as the state plans for what's ahead, and then brainstorm the resources and opportunities for keeping as many people enrolled in Medicaid as possible, and preparing to provide for those who are not able to remain insured. I'm excited to introduce our panel, and then I will step out of the way. Dr. Evan Saulino is the clinical director for Comagine Health, and he is serving today as our moderator. Omar Al-Rais is the senior vice president of operations of Project Access Now. Rachel Calloway, as I said, chief of staff in the Medicaid division. Jennifer Griffith is the CEO with One Community Health out in the Gorge. And Julie Ibrahim is CEO of New Narrative. Dr. Sarah Present is the health officer at the Clackamas County Public Health Division and chair of the State Public Health Advisory Board. And then we have Mindy Stotlander, who is the CEO with HealthShare of Oregon. Now I'm turning it over to Evan. Thank you.
6: Is this on? Yes, it's on. Excellent. So thank you all for coming this morning. Again, I'm Evan Saulino. I am a family physician, and I will say that when I started my career nearly 25 years ago, I came into a situation that we had in Oregon where we were cutting the Oregon Health Plan. We cut about 100,000 people off of the Oregon Health Plan, and that was the start of my career. And I remember the human toll that took, as well as how we came out of that and the structures that we tried to build over time to address what we learned during that period. And so I'm excited today to have this conversation with you all, to engage you in this conversation about what we can do given the realities of where we are. But before we do that, we just need to level set and have you all understand what is coming, as well as sort of how to stay informed about what's coming. And for that, I'm going to hand it over to Rachel for a little of that background.
3: My name is Rachel Calloway, she, her pronouns, and I've been at Oregon Health Authority for about a year as chief of staff. We have some slides, and the first slide is going to talk about Medicaid. This is a big program. 1.4 million people are covered, 57% of kids, two-thirds of all nursing home residents, a lot of people on the program. And so HR1 guidance was released last year in July. And then we were lucky enough on June 1st for CMS to release the interim final rule of work requirements. And so I'd like to say a lot of what is prefaced today is based on us analyzing this over 400 pages of guidance that was just released. And so this is still very preliminary. The first big change we have are work requirements, worker activity rules. And so this requirement is really focused on the Medicaid expansion population. So members between the ages of 19 and 64 who are on Medicaid. And there's quite a few of both medical and non-medical exemptions. And so some non-medical exemptions would be Alaskan Native, American Indian, and if you are pregnant or caring for a child who's under age 14, some other medical exemptions would be a disability or a serious medical condition. And so you're starting out with all OHP members and then going down into the category of ages 19 to 64 and then seeing if there is an exemption. And then out of that, getting to the population who might be impacted. So right now it's looking like potentially 600,000 people in our population might be impacted by work or activity roles. To meet these, an individual would need to work 80 hours per month or make $580 per month, which is the minimum wage times 80 hours, or be enrolled full or part-time in higher education or technical school and other qualifying volunteer or work-adjacent activities. That will take effect starting in January 2027, the work requirements for those who are up for renewal. The next big policy to talk about is the more frequent renewals. And so in Oregon, currently, we have what's called continuous eligibility, and it means that people can stay enrolled for up to 2 years at a time, adults, and so they don't need to do a redetermination or renew every year like adults in most other states. And so we've done this because we know that people can lose their eligibility for paperwork reasons. If they missed a notice in the mail or they weren't able to provide a documentation, not because they weren't actually eligible. And so this more frequent renewals is expected to hit our population a little bit harder because we're going from 2 years now to every 6 months for some adults who are going to be impacted by this change. And so starting in late 27, the more frequent renewals will take place for individuals, and that will be every 6 months. And some will be renewing every 12 months, but in this population, the impacted one is every 6 months. People can lose their coverage during this renewal redetermination process just because of paperwork issues. And so this is an impact that we, combined with work requirements, are trying really hard to make sure that we're communicating and all working together for this one. The next policy change I was going to mention would be the earliest one that will be landing is in October 2026. And this will have some populations who are non-citizens or immigration status will be moving from OHP, the Oregon Health Program that is matched by federal funding, the full Medicaid, and they will be moving over to Healthier Oregon. And so that will include refugees, asylees, or survivors of domestic violence or human trafficking. So that will be the first one to land in October. And then in January, work or activity roles will begin. And then in later 2027, the more frequent renewals will begin. And then starting in October 2028, there will be additional changes like co-pays and things like that. But as far as right now, we're focusing on what's coming in later this year and early next year. Unlike other policies that have come through, these policies in HR 1 are very limited and pretty prescriptive. The federal government is not allowing us to have that creativity or that flexibility. And so the biggest thing that we're focusing on is communications and trying to make sure that we're all having aligned messaging. And so at this point in time, the big message has been keep your information up to date. And so that way, if you're impacted by the changes, we want to make sure that we can contact you and we have that correct information so that if there is an action that should be taken to make sure that someone can keep coverage, that we have that right contact information. The next phase of this communication approach, it's really kind of explaining, okay, what are the changes that's coming? And so that is happening later this month and starting in July. That's where we're entering the phase where we're really talking about the changes and going out and making sure that members are aware of what is happening and how they can stay covered. I think the biggest thing is having this alignment of messaging. And so OHA is working really hard to create materials and toolkits and things that folks can take, whether you're working at an FQHC or a CCO. And so it's almost like there's no wrong door approach, where we want to make sure that if a member has a question or a provider has a question, they're getting the same answers from someone at OHA or in Jennifer's work or you know, contacting Mindy over there. Hi, Mindy. And so that is a big focus. And I think where we can all really work together is making sure that we have this alignment and communications and are really supporting members to make sure they know when and what actions to take to keep their coverage.
6: Awesome. Thank you, Rachel, for that overview. So that provides you all some background on what's coming. And I want to dig in with our panel. We have a lot of great panelists from different backgrounds. And I want to get your perspectives on what we heard and sort of what we can do about it. So I'm going to actually start with behavioral health, such a huge issue in our state, in our city. And so I want to start with Julie. Again, we saw last week the federal government released their really strict rules around work requirements. And those rules, plus really the need to redetermine coverage every 6 months, is going to create a lot of administrative red tape. It's going to adversely affect both Medicaid and the Affordable Care Act marketplace coverage for Oregonians. And so given this situation and New Narrative's role providing direct behavioral health services and housing plus employment support to Oregonians, as well as your recent work on the Governor's Behavioral Health Talent Council, what conversations, collaborations, or innovations do you see as most critical to start now to support high-risk populations with behavioral health needs in the Portland metro area and across the state?
7: Good morning, everyone, and thank you. I'm going to speak from the provider perspective and give you an overview of how we're approaching the HR1 challenges. So first, we're starting with assessment in three areas. The number of clients that are going to potentially lose coverage, and HealthShare has been very helpful in giving us a very detailed list of the people that are going to potentially lose coverage from our rosters. We're also trying to financially model what the rate cuts are going to do to us that are sure to come because of caps on the provider tax and state-directed payments. And then finally, modeling the cost of administrative burden and also how are we going to deal with that. So here's the plan. First, we need to address continuity of care. That's the most important thing. How are our clients going to continue to get care? With the list of folks that are potentially losing coverage, we are actually creating our own database to track the characteristics in terms of the diagnosis, what their income level is, what is the likelihood that they're going to lose coverage so that we can plan to help with continuity of care for them. We're re-engineering workflows and data tracking around this. And we've actually developed an engagement specialist position to help with the immense administrative burden that's going to come with continuity of care, the 6 month Medicaid renewals, the work requirements, the co-pays. Our folks are not going to be able to keep up with those administrative burdens. They are going to need case management help. In terms of the financial impact, we're in the process of applying to become a certified community behavioral health center, which will provide us extra funding to help with the extra costs and help us cover potentially some folks that are going to lose coverage. I think it's important that providers collaborate in this challenge. So I am meeting regularly with the CEOs of Central City Concern, Cascadia Health, and LifeWorks Northwest to share in our modeling approaches and our planning strategies to create an advocacy platform for what benefits should be prioritized to preserve rates. We're making a case for what upstream services should be preserved, like peer support or employment specialists, employment support, because those are protective factors that will actually save the system money in the long run. We are potentially pooling administrative resources among these four organizations for cost sharing and creating economies of scale in dealing what is sure to be a significant increase in administrative burden and expenses. I've also thought about a potential volunteer pool to help with administrative burden and client engagement and outreach. One of the things that we really need to push for with the employment requirement is many of our clients have records. And so we need to push for looser interpretation right. of the work requirements and also background checks. We need to try and have less exclusionary factors for background checks because many of our folks are not going to be able to pass the background checks that are in existence right now. But I think that the collaboration among providers is one of the most important aspects of what we're trying to accomplish.
6: Yeah, thank you, Julie. That's a good background, and I can tell again, like you've already put quite a bit of thought into this, Jennifer. So your organization, One Community Health, has grown to serve rural communities in multiple counties in the Gorge and in two states now, and has demonstrated a strong history of community-based innovation and collaboration. Similar to Julie, what are the conversations we should be cultivating now between partners in our local communities to ensure coordination of efforts and support for what we know works to keep people covered? And where do you and maybe other FQHCs, federally qualified health centers in the state, see as community partnerships that have demonstrated value and could be prioritized or maybe even expanded moving forward?
8: Thanks, Evan. I think the partnership question is such an important one, and I'm going to guess a recurring theme you will hear from all of us as we kind of talk through these answers. Collaboration is important everywhere, and particularly in rural communities like those that we serve at One Community Health, where resources are so limited. In one of the counties we serve, we are the only primary care provider. In another, it's us and the community hospital. And so that really working together to make sure that we are not duplicating services and instead leveraging each other in the right areas is really important. How can we make this easier for patients, and how can we make sure that we're not duplicating efforts? You know, things as simple as, do we have one central repository for volunteer opportunities? So if folks want that pathway to meet the work requirements, it's easy for them to find. And for the navigators and the assisters that help people enroll in insurance and stay enrolled in Medicaid, is it easy for them to use? Is it an easy referral source for them? Initially, I think there will be lots of energy and enthusiasm and resources as we start into the beginning of some of these, I'll call them paperwork challenges for patients. I'm really worried about 12 months, 18 months from now, when it's become normalized and maybe those resources subside a little bit or our enthusiasm dies out and patients get tired from having to do the same thing repetitively. How are we as a community making sure that we're still helping them and then we're still there? One of the conversations that we're having in our community is collectively knowing these patients are going to have so much administrative burden just to stay on Medicaid. How do we make something simpler, like the process of applying for discounts and charity care in the community? Is there a way that we can collectively have one process instead of a patient having to go through one process with us for their primary care, one process with the hospital for any of those emergent issues, another process for community mental health? How can we make that simpler for folks? And I think there are opportunities there that, you know, scarcity creates creativity, creates innovation. And I think we really have another opportunity here, just like we did in COVID, to get even better at the way that we do things. But we have to do that together so that we aren't, we're collaborating rather than competing.
6: Yeah. Awesome, Jennifer. That's great. So Omar, building on what Julie and Jennifer have shared, how is Project Access Now and other community-based organizations you work with approaching efforts to maintain coverage while also addressing the fact that there'll be a lot more people without any coverage who still need access to primary, preventive, and specialty care? What populations might we miss? And what ideas do you have to collaborate across organizations and rebuild capacity for safety net care that really had become less necessary after organ expanded coverage?
9: I believe that keyword is partnership. There is the reality, even with all the work we are aiming to do, that some people will drop from coverage and they will lose coverage. But how we also prevent them losing access to care, because even with expanding coverage, that didn't translate necessarily to access. So how can we work on both of those issues, maintaining coverage and access to care services? That will require strong partnerships with free clinics, FQHCs, organized CBOs like Project Access Now. Currently, we are working on establishing a task force in collaboration with hospital systems and FQHC and different other organizations. How we can build on that safety net from the whole spectrum, from the primary preventative care through the free clinic and FQHC and access to specialty services, in addition to people possibly losing coverage through this process of work requirements and frequent redetermination, we have the population that is impacted by the affordability of the marketplace plans. One of our programs is we support individuals with their premiums, but of course that's for limited numbers and based on the resources that are available.
6: Right, absolutely. So we'll move to Sarah. So historically, public health organizations have provided effective education, preventative, and epidemiologic services to counties. And yet during COVID and via Oregon's public health modernization efforts, we've seen changes in the funding and function of our public health system. What are key things you learned from the COVID experience in particular, given that it forced us to innovate to try and overcome barriers to outreach and access? And how could public health agencies be effective collaborators with other health-related community organizations, given the funding, coverage, and care access challenges we face?
10: Thanks. It's a big question. So I'm glad that you brought up modernization. So in 2016, Oregon passed a public health modernization legislation that really was the first change in public health law since the 1970s. At that point, we were looking at ACA expansion and really thinking that our local public health departments could get completely out of direct clinical services and move into assessment, convening, policy work, our EPI skills across our entire communities, regardless of coverage, and be more conveners and advisors. With COVID, we really learned a lot about how a lot of that has been successful and a lot of that hasn't. And we still need our local public health to be out there meeting people where they are to make sure that they have access to the services that are available to them. During COVID, we actually had, you know, a fair amount of funding to do that and to build those networks with our community-based organizations and our community partners that know the community and how they need to receive services, and how best to get them to them. So we invested in community liaisons, we invested in community-based organization convening, and we invested in bringing vaccines to people, right? So there was a lot of funding going in a lot of different ways. We've learned a lot about how to know where that funding is, what people are doing with it, and how we can be more efficient with it. So that's a foundation that we and our public health departments have, and we want to work more with our health systems to do that. I also think as we look at this upcoming Medicaid cliff, we have to think about our other safety net support services that we have. So we have SNAP, so Supplemental Nutrition Assistance Program. We have TANF, which is the temporary aid for needy families. And we also in public health have women, infant, and children, WIC programs that provide food, breastfeeding support, case management, and we have our nurse home visiting programs. All of those are facing cuts as well, right? But if you're eligible for Medicaid, you're eligible for WIC. Many of our nurse home visiting eligibility criteria cross over. I actually think sort of a universal intake form and technology around that is way more complicated than I have any understanding of why, but it seems like it's an opportunity to me.
6: Yeah, absolutely. Absolutely. Make it simple when the state is collecting financial information, right? So speaking of finances, we'll go all the way to the end. And Mindy, as the CEO of the state's largest coordinated court care organization, you've appropriately focused on the difficulty of making basic finances work, given funding levels and Oregonians' needs we anticipate. So this is a big question. Given those realities, what role should CCOs play to collaborate with others in their regions so that we can prioritize maintaining coverage, but also innovate around access and care strategies? Similarly, are there unique ways the state of Oregon, OHA, and community organizations can work with CCOs to reimagine how we do what we do? For example, to foster more effective care navigation, provision of evidence-based and highest impact to Oregonians as they churn off and on Medicaid.
11: Thanks, Evan. That's not only a big question, that was like 20 questions crammed into one, but that's okay. I think it's important to note we're coming into this time at a place where we don't have a lot of financial stability in the Medicaid system already. And so in addition to what Rachel did a fantastic job of describing about the coverage and churn elements of what's coming for us, we also have somewhere around the order of a $400 million state general fund cut coming in the next biennium as a result of those provider taxes and directed payment changes and all of that stuff that Julie mentioned. So, like, all of that is real and coming at a time where we're trying to manage all of this stuff. And I think, you know, I so appreciate the timeline you laid out because it is kind of a everywhere, everything, all at once sort of issue that we're going to try to manage as we go through that. So, all that being said, I think the conversation that my colleagues had here is super important. Getting clear about what we want to protect and preserve as we move through this time is absolutely critical. From CCO perspective, you know, we can share information. We can take things that OHA is sharing with us, translate it out into the provider network, community-based organizations. The more we can get information out, even if it's imperfect, knowing that it will need to get updated every 2 or 3 weeks, the more we're going to be able to help our patients, community members, help to navigate through the system because it's designed to be confusing. It was kind of purpose-built that way. Evan started this conversation by saying he got here at a time when there were giant cuts to Medicaid. That's where CCOs were born. We have been there before and we can totally do it again. All those skills we talked about having some of the smallest disparities by race and ethnicity in the COVID vaccine as a result of the kinds of collaboration that people in this room do. The winner in keeping people covered during the public health emergency unwinding. We have all of those skills. It's just a matter of making sure that we focus on those and try to be okay with letting some of the things go that we might have thought were cool.
6: Thank you, Mindy. Thank you. So we're going to start engaging our audience, but before we do that, anybody could answer this or we could just do a quick lightning round. You can answer with a word or two, but I love all of the ideas and strategy and thoughts that you shared. What is the biggest thing in your way from doing those cool things? Like, what's going to stop you from doing those cool things? Anybody want to take that?
8: I will. I think it's no different than what everyone in this room is experiencing, but the uncertainty of making decisions in what feels like quicksand because the environment is changing so rapidly is a challenge. So even largely accurate information that may need to be revised is more helpful than silence. The more quickly we can get information out, the more quickly we can make decisions with the understanding that that may all need to adapt and adjust. But I think that uncertain environment is challenging.
7: I would agree with that. That is our main challenge, is trying to plan with uncertainty. And one of the areas that I wish we could take a shot at, I don't know if it's the state, it's the CCOs, But we know rate cuts are coming. We know they're coming. Take even a rough shot at what that's going to mean for the providers. Just a rough cut would help us plan, because we're just taking some guesses. Is it going to be a 20% cut? Is it going to be a 30% cut? The more that we can plan, the more prepared we'll be to weather this what is really a crisis for a lot of our clients and get through it.
4: 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Our topic this week is the Medicaid cliff. How can we cushion the fall for Oregon? We are listening to highlights from a June 9th strategy session hosted by the Oregon Health Forum. We rejoin moderator Evan Salino, the clinical director of Comagine Health.
6: So we want to open it up now for a conversation with you all. And have you really give us your ideas, your questions. That can be for folks on the panel, but it also can be for other folks in the room. So who wants to go first?
12: Good morning. Thank you, everyone. Glenn Rodriguez, retired family physician. You all are really important community voices, and I appreciate the spirit of collaboration and adaptation, but this is really bad policy. And where is the voice that this is really bad policy and it will hurt people? Part of building trust in communities is being honest about what we can and can't do. The magnitude of these cuts will decrease services to people. People will lose healthcare services. Part of the Oregon Health Plan discussion was acknowledging there's who we cover, what we pay, but also what benefits we cover. And I haven't heard any discussion of sort of that original vision of not all healthcare is created equal, and if we can't cover it all, what do we cover or not? And in the modern world, healthcare is so asymmetrical in its expense. Primary care remains a good deal and cheap compared to so many other parts of healthcare. So what's the role? We've talked about communication, education. What's the role about letting the public know this is bad policy? It's going to hurt people. And how do we mobilize forces for change as well as acquiescence?
8: I'll speak to that one a little bit. I think advocacy is the other part of this job, right? It not only with our elected officials and Oregon Health Authority and all of those other entities, but also rallying our patients to tell that story too. And I think we have a real opportunity here to engage the patients that we serve to help us elevate the severity of the problem. It matters to people, especially when it affects them directly. You know, one of the things that we have done as an organization is really rally our staff and our patients to raise their voices to their elected officials about what these changes are going to do for their coverage, for their families, you know, and those stories matter. Policy is unemotional and unexciting most of the time. It's the story of what does this mean for my child who won't be able to get her medication and then won't be able to go to school. Those, I think, are the stories that move people. People take action on emotion more often than they take action on facts. And I do think telling our patients' stories and encouraging our patients and teaching them how to tell their stories is equally important as all of the rest of what we do.
13: I have another question over here. Did you wish to?
14: Hi, I'm Jessica Lindley, and I'm an independent consultant and formerly worked in all facets of Medicaid for the last 25 years. My question, I want first acknowledge the gentleman that brought up about policy. And one thing I think is looking at, yes, there is policy that changes that need to be made, but policy is only as good as its implementation. And that's where we all have to align and really work on the implementation of that policy. My question is about on that implementation and alignment, are we looking at workforce alignment, like on the technology side, aligning with Francis Online, aligning with those requirements? And I think, Sarah, you brought up the MMIS connection, which is doable. States like Mississippi aligned on LIHEAP, SNAP, TANF, and Medicaid on their MMIS systems. And I think that that's something that could really help in each of these as far as a united, you know, application. And then also having that universal documentation if you're working through workforce, MMIS, and each of these systems.
6: All right, Rachel, do you want to?
15: Where to start? There's so many things I could respond to. I think you make a really good point. I have talked about communication, and I feel like I see that more of like front of house and then back of house. OHA is working extremely hard to try to work on having the systems talk to each other. We know that paperwork causes a lot of people who are eligible to fall off when they remain eligible, and it's jumping through hoops, right, to keep the coverage, and that's not the intention, and that's not what we're looking for. And so Oregon is working extremely hard to put in different systems requests to make sure that the systems are talking to each other, and that, like, as a state, we have pretty good payroll data, right? And so if we can see if someone is exempt through that, knowing that they're working X many hours per month, then we want to do that. Part of it also is where we can really partner together is the trusted messengers. And so, you know, sometimes we learn through COVID that maybe the government isn't all

0: Curious how other panelists are thinking about, like, what is the administrative burden thing that you think could streamline, improve access to your providers can see more folks, or you're focusing resources in different ways. What's the administrative burden thing that you, if, with your magic wand, you could make go away as we're looking at constrained resources and challenging times ahead?
1: Can I just say real quickly one thing? Make the process easier. For example, get rid of paper, unless that's the only way somebody can do it, but make everything electronic. Electronic fill-in forms, electronic signatures. It sounds like a simple thing, but that would help tremendously to make it easy for case managers and clients and patients to do this redetermination.
2: Hi, I'm Karen Carnahan with the Hetherington Foundation on the board. My basic question is, who needs to hear this story? Because I don't think you have to convince us in this room everything that you've said. So who's missing in actually hearing what you have to say? Who is the voice that's going to take this out beyond this room? Because they're here. The sad story about my kid can't get medication. I hear this on NPR every day. But they're already talking to the converted. So how do we get to the people who don't understand what it is that we all believe? Who has to carry that message? And it has to be more than Senator Wyden's office.
3: Yeah. Yeah. Good question. I wonder, Jennifer, if you might be able to address that a little bit, because in your community in the two states and working with legislators and things like that, I think you've had to sort of find a way to make people care about stuff that, again, might not be as in their wheelhouse of caring.
4: Yeah, it's not easy, but I do think I'm going to lean back a little bit to partnership too. I'm not always the right messenger. Sometimes it's my farmer who runs an orchard who, you know, needs workers, that needs to tell this story, because he needs his workers to be well and healthy, and how they stay well and healthy is the preventative care that we provide. He may have a different voice and a different audience than I have. You know, it may be sometimes it's our patients, sometimes it's our other community partners, but I think it's thinking about who those audiences are, to your question, and who's the right person to speak to that audience, and what is it that speaks to that person. Sometimes it's data, sometimes it's stories, sometimes it's money, right? It's and how these things can create cost savings or reduce expense. For us, it's been really important to find the right messenger to the right audience. And we have a congressional delegation across two states that is Republican and Democrat, is red and blue. We work in some purple states or purple counties. We work in some red counties. We work in some blue counties. And I think the message is not the same to everybody. And finding those things that matter to the person who you are speaking to is the most effective way.
3: Yeah, you wanna?
1: I think it's also helpful for the general public to understand the basic impacts of HR1. I talked to an individual the other day. He's the CEO of a big IT company. He didn't even know Medicaid was getting cut. The more that we as providers and colleagues can talk in public forums, like, for example, I gave a speech at City Club in downtown Portland to talk about the behavioral health system and the housing issues, and I had so many questions and so many people come up to me and say, I had no idea, or how can I help? You talk about advocacy. The general public doesn't really understand the severity of these impacts. And the more that we can speak in public forums, I think the better.
5: I'm Tom Sinsick, retired family nurse practitioner. I'm with the Nurses and Friends for Single Payer. We've got two parts. First part, in your thinking of addressing this immediate need and the long term, how do you bring into the consideration that in Oregon we have a constitutional right to affordable health care in terms of bringing that into your thinking? The second one is very important, the data gathering on what you call administrative burden, which is mostly administrative waste. And you mentioned on patients, and I'm supporting a person that had a stroke, putting in many hours. I'd call it part of that, calculating that burden, or the burden on providers, and now the burden on all of your organizations that's being added. Are you able to calculate

0: all of that? How will we get at all of that data? It's going to be very important as we move forward to transforming the healthcare system. Thank you.
1: So sort of two parts. One is the Oregon's constitutional amendment, and the other being, again, kind of understanding the total administrative burden that, or estimating that, and how that's going to be changed. Who wants to take that?
2: I'll take the first part, because this is something that we are frankly struggling with. You know, what we as a state in Oregon require versus what the federal government is choosing to limit. I think really trying to balance how do we do both of those things is an impossible task. I don't have a great answer for you yet, other than it's one of those quicksand things that evolves every day, and we do the best that we can to try and balance all of those different priorities.
3: I might add on to that. On the other side, OHP was started in part with a really explicit conversation about what is the highest evidence-based services that we can afford to cover, the prioritized list. It's true that we haven't moved that line of what we cover in a really, really long time. And at the same time, as part of the 1115 waiver that got approved with continuous eligibility and health-related social needs, we have to unwind that structure as it currently exists into our state statutes and other documentation with the feds. And so that process right now is happening. It's called the Benefit Update Project, sort of migrating from what our prioritized list was to what it will be. The intention is that nothing changes, but to your point, as we have constraining resources, the statewide conversation about what is access to basic healthcare and what do we mean by that is really critical. So I think we should absolutely not lose that thread in all of this, because again, being clear about what we can protect and preserve, the more clear we can be about what is most foundational, the easier it is going to be for us to protect that part of it. And it can't be everything.
4: In terms of how we're estimating the administrative costs, we actually have a capacity model where we're plugging in, okay, how many clients are going to need this particular administrative service? The redetermination is everybody. How many clients are going to need to prove their work? How many folks are going to need co-pays? We have a capacity model to figure out, okay, how many people is it going to take to do all those administrative tasks? And then, of course, we can cost that out. There's an FTE cost for every person that we're going to need to do that. And you know, we're going to model that in collaboration with some of the other providers that I mentioned before, like Central City Concern and Cascadia.
5: Good morning. Thank you guys so much for all your input. I'm Ellen Singer. I'm an internist pediatrician. I've had the privilege of being a primary care provider in Oregon for 32 years. I think back of the napkin calculation, 500,000 patient encounters and counting. I still work clinically with Permanente, where I've worked for 25 years. I am really aware that for the perhaps 1 hour a year that an adult patient would see me in clinic when I was in full-time primary care practice, they're spending thousands of hours in other places, mainly not sleeping at home and working a lot of jobs. And I think my fear in this landscape with the changing payment structures is the collapsing infrastructure in adult primary care. The pediatric patients have advocacy. I'm a pediatrician, we'll take care of the kids. But the minute they graduate to adult primary care, the whole system is falling apart. And it's the worst I've ever seen in this metro area across the different health systems that I work in. And no one seems to care about it. So now that employment is going to be a requirement, what can we demand of large and small employers who are freaking out about the costs of keeping their folks insured, but don't always think about the impact of their scheduling, their work-related stressors, the drug use or not at work, the transportation costs of getting to and from work, all of the above? What could we as a group of healthcare connected folks do to demand on our business side to kind of change how we think about the world of work for adults, which could change the health of adults, which then changes the health of families and kids and seniors. But we really need to advocate for working adults in this state, and no one is stepping up to that.
1: Yeah, interesting question, tough question. It's again, that to me sort of touches sort of on the field of occupational therapy, but also employer-based health services that might be directly provided. But does anyone want to try and address that?
6: One of the hardest parts in the COVID pandemic was engaging with employers. Employers don't always know that keeping their employees healthy is going to help their bottom line. It seems obvious, but how do we have direct education with employers?
2: I think there is a whole nother conversation to be had about the commercial insurance that our employers provide for their employees. You know, I know last year when we got our renewal, the first pass at our renewal of our health insurance for our employees was almost a 40% increase. Salaries and benefits are the biggest expense. They're 80% of my budget every year. I can't sustain good health insurance coverage and pay a living wage when we're getting 30, 40, 50% increases in our single biggest line item year over year. So while this conversation is rightfully about Medicaid, I think there is a whole nother conversation about what these increases in commercial insurance are doing to the workplace and what that's doing to employers and employees, both.
7: So I would like to introduce Representative Tana Sanchez, who we are quite thrilled to have with us today, and would like you to have an opportunity to say what you would like to say. Thank you so much.
8: Thank you. So many different really amazing and frightening things happening right now, right? And I just appreciate all of you and your conversations and the things that you're very concerned about here. I just want to touch on a couple of them. Yes, this is a bad policy. It's a really bad policy, and Oregon is trying to do our best to sort of mitigate a lot of the problems that are going to come from that. Yes, we have business all over the place that doesn't pay people's health insurance and frankly can't afford to pay people's health insurance now, although there were some businesses that intentionally chose not to. And so the state was covering those people's health insurance because those businesses chose not to. And now we're in a place where other, you know, businesses who are trying really hard, nonprofits, are hardly being able to afford it now. It's very, very expensive. So these are hard times. These are moments that policy has made choices that are costing us a lot of resources. And I will, again, be perfectly frank. Oregon does not have a sales tax. And we have the dumbest thing on the planet, which is called the kicker, which means we give back billions of dollars every 2 years to the richest Oregonians, you know, in the state. And I will tell you, I think we gave back $1.4 billion this year. And we are clearly, as was mentioned, we're going to struggle with the next session about how we manage our resources. Oh, and I did want to also touch on, somebody asked about how do we get this word out. Every single one of you, you don't have to be in a forum to do this. You can have those conversations in your community. You should be having those conversations in your community, because I will tell you, the thing that worries me the most is that we will be in a place at some point soon where it's going to start to really hurt, and then the conversations are going to be harder. I don't want to end on that bummer necessarily, but thank you so much for coming and talking and being able to spread that information as best you possibly can to everyone that you know, again, not just in these forums. I would just love to find so many different ways to get the information out. And I am talking over and over and over and over again about how the state of Oregon needs to do some level of revenue reform, because otherwise we are not going to be able to help pay for all of these things that we need to pay for. Thank you.
7: Thank you so much, Representative Sanchez. We're honored to have you with us today. Thank you. We do have a few other people who have questions. I know we're going a little longer than we had planned. Is it okay if we do maybe two more? Is everyone okay with that?
9: I'm Howard Klank. I'm on the board of the Lund Report, and I want to thank all the panel members for being here. The two themes or two ideas that have been running through my mind as I listen to the presentations are time and mitigation. And what I mean by that is the systems here is on fire. We don't have time for comprehensive systems change. Coordination is lovely. Collaboration is great. You get more efficiency, you get more capacity as a result of that. But what I'm interested in hearing from the panel and from anybody in the room is what strategies can we prioritize to move quickly to address the immediate problems that are in front of us. I've been doing public health work for almost 30 years now and have been part of a number of different systems change efforts, and we need to keep those on the table, but they're not going to happen until the politics change. So the question I'm asking is, and it's a big question, is what should be prioritized that we can get done to mitigate this cliff that we're falling off of right now?
6: I think the biggest and most, it seems easily attainable, right? But is just embedding OHP navigators in every place that has eligible services. A nice website of various eligibility criteria for various services that are in a community, but focusing on keeping people enrolled, right? And expanding the, I guess, the OHP navigator role and expanding it into these collaborative spaces that we all have and that we've identified today.
2: Rachel, I think about what you said. The government isn't always where people trust their information from. And I think in our community, making sure that as a group of healthcare providers, whether it's public health or the hospital or us as the federally qualified health center or community mental health, that we are coordinating and collaborating, and the message that patients are hearing from us is the same. And that we're not adding to the confusion by having messages that are slightly misaligned.
7: Okay, I have one more question.
10: Hi, folks. I work for Northwest Pilot Project. We serve older adults 55 and over in homeless services and housing placement. Someone on the panel brought up the concept of continuity of care. You know, for the folks we take care of, we're oftentimes the only people on the planet looking into their well-being and working through a lot of these silos, trying to navigate. And just identifying enrollment assisters in our community has been really hard. We're a housing-only agency, so we don't have that connectivity to the Medicaid system. But it seems to me we had a lot of success during COVID with the unwinding of working with providers to basically keep Medicaid enrollment steady over the long term, because everyone was talking to their patients. And even if someone dropped off of Medicaid, there were folks who had never been on Medicaid before signing up. And my question is there an opportunity, given that there's probably disproportionate use of healthcare by the homeless services world, to work with homeless services providers to do the same sort of work where we're actively aware of when people's coverage may be lapsing and what the process is and where the resource is to get people signed up and maintain coverage?
4: Well, I've always believed that it's very important for behavioral health and housing to work together. And it's actually giving me another idea about some collaboration meetings we need to have around working with the housing providers like yourself to work together, because we often have the same people. We're often serving the same people. How can we share that information and work together? Because housing is a big part of what supports our folks. And it's not just Medicaid they might be losing. There are other cuts that are happening on the county level. They may lose their housing subsidy. So it's those things are impacting each other. Behavioral health, housing. It's the whole person aspect. And so I think there are some good opportunities. And you know, you and I are working in Metro Portland for us to collaborate more on that.
1: Any other thoughts, Rachel?
5: Yeah, I think these policies are designed to cut eligibility. They're complex, they're complicated, and I am motivated and excited to hear so many people asking questions of like, how can we talk to them? Who needs to be in the room? And that's exactly it. And we've been trying very hard these comms materials based off of preliminary guidance from last year. We'll have those and toolkits and things that can be shared and used. And so all of this really action-oriented
11: communication support we hope to provide in the coming weeks and month. And we would also, love your support and partnership and looking at who can we connect with.
7: I just want to say we're so grateful to Oregon Health Authority and to your leadership and being here and listening. It's so important. I would like to give our last remarks to Senator Wyden's staff member, Grace Stratton.
12: Erin, thank you so much. I'm Grace Stratton. I serve as Senator Wyden's Metro Field Director. I'm so grateful to be here today on behalf of the senator. I see so many familiar faces who we work with regularly, so thank you. I just wanted to share on his behalf that gatherings like this are so, so critical. And this is what's going to ensure that Oregonians continue to get the coverage they need. It's also going to meet the urgency of this time, but also allowing maybe for some creativity. This is about seeking solutions over standoffs. And that's what we're really here to do today, right? And that's, I think, the key thing. I heard collaboration, I heard information, data sharing, all the things that will help make that possible. I also want to share in sort of the stay tuned column that Senator Wyden's going to be rolling out next month some plans around what future of healthcare could look like. There's a couple key areas we'll be reaching out to many of the partners in this room about. And also, it's going to be an opportunity. I heard someone share this about sharing the realities of what's happening on the ground. There's going to be opportunity for stories and feedback directly from Oregonians. And I'll just end with one more point. There was a report that Senator Wyden, an updated report rather, released just yesterday talking about already the harmful impacts of HR1 across the country. Those numbers are dire, they're scary, but it puts a reality to what HR1 actually is about and what it's doing to folks. And so I heard Britt mention this, and I think it's a really important part to say information sharing, messaging is really critical while we're also doing the good work of supporting how we can protect healthcare in the future. So thank you all so much for this opportunity. Thank you, Erin, and I'm really grateful to continue to work with you all.
13: 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This episode of The Forum was produced by Melanie Zermer and edited by me, Carrie Stewart Lingle. 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
23: Hello, Salem and the Mid-Willamette Valley. DJ Ferris here with you. It must be Friday at 1 o'clock if you're hearing my voice here on the air. What's the score is this show from 1 to 2 p.m., and it's orchestral and instrumental movie scores, all genres, all decades. And coming up at 2 o'clock, I host 80s Obsesso, and 3 p.m. is 90s Obsesso. And I've got an exciting couple of shows later today. I've got my occasional co-host, Nikki, is coming back and co-hosting both 80s and 90s Obsesso from 2 to 4 p.m. And our topic today is going to be summer songs, songs that remind us of summer or have something to do with summer, since we are in the thick of summer. So on that note, here on What's the Score, over the next hour, we have a lot of great instrumental orchestral movie scores from some of the biggest summer blockbusters of all time. So that is the theme today, summer blockbusters. So let's get right to it. We've got four in a row from the sort of king, I guess, of the composers for summer movies, at least related to Steven Spielberg. And this is John Williams. We've got four in a row from John Williams. And and then we'll be back here on What's the Score. All show today is summer blockbusters over the years, starting from 1975, which is the first one we're going to hear in a second, all the way through this current summer in 2026.

Whew, I don't know about you. That gives me goosebumps. That is John Williams and the theme from E.T. And on What's the Score Today, over the next hour, we're going to play orchestral instrumental movie songs from summer movies, summer blockbusters over the years. We started with John Williams and Jaws, which a lot of folks, historians, will say that Jaws was the first summer blockbuster. It was really the first movie to come out during the summer months. And for context here, I'm going from like late June to maybe the end of August, but it was one of the first summer movies, if not the first summer movie to come out, that was just a huge audience pleaser and made over a couple of $100 million at the time, which was unheard of. There really weren't too many movies at that point that had made as much money as Jaws had made. And then a couple of years later, I guess sort of expanding on the success of Jaws, we had Star Wars. Star Wars came out the summer of 77. And again, John Williams' Cantina Band. I definitely had that record in my household and listened to the hell out of that Cantina Band song. I don't know. I don't know why. As a little 5-year-old, I really, really thought that was a cool song, and I listened to it quite a bit. I'd always go right to the Cantina Band song whenever I'd put that record on there. I don't know if you can hear me kind of chuckling and smiling, but yeah, I loved it. And then after that, messed up here. I said it was going to be 4 in a row from John Williams. Well, John Williams didn't actually do the score for Superman 2, which was the big summer movie of 81. He did do the score for Superman. So we did hear some notes in there that were written by John Williams, but the score for Superman 2, which is my favorite of the first two movies, was done by Ken Thorne. And then we did wrap it up with John Williams right there with E.T., the extraterrestrial. And one of the only movies as a kid I remember crying at the end. I remember sobbing at the end, being like, E.T., come back. There's still so much work left to do on Earth. But off he went to his home planet, which if you've ever done the E.T. ride at Universal Orlando, which is still there, they got rid of the one in California, but the E.T. ride is still in Florida. You actually do get to go to E.T.'s home world and see what it looks like and all the weird creatures that live on that planet. Okay, here's the next big, huge block of instrumental orchestral songs from summer movies, starting with 1983 and going through 1997 on What's the Score Radio Show.

Had to get a little Julia Roberts in there here on What's the Score? Doing orchestral instrumental movie scores from big summer blockbusters today over the hour from 1 to 2 p.m. And we had My Best Friend's Wedding right there. It wasn't like a colossal blockbuster per se, but it was one of Julia Roberts' highest grossing movies. Came out in the summer of 97. And James Newton Howard did the soundtrack. We started things off with the first Bond movie that was on my radar. And it was a fun one to say as a seven-year-old. That was Octopussy. Yeah. Yo-Yo Fight and Death of Vijay from John Barry. The one and only John Barry did a lot of scores for James Bond movies. And that was in 83. That was Roger Moore, of course. And then later in the year, in the fall of 83, strangely, they did another James Bond movie, Never Say Never Again, with the original Sean Connery. So we had dueling James Bonds in 1983. After that, Ghostbusters. I saw that about 400 times at the theater in the summer of 84. Elmer Bernstein with the song Library. Then we had Back to the Future, again, one that I saw many, many times in the multiplex. This was actually at Kaiser Cinema, just taking you back. It's a car dealership now, but that was where I saw a lot of my 80s movies there, the old Kaiser Cinema. Alan Silvestri, Skateboard Chase, the name of that song from Back to the Future. Then we had Batman. We kind of jumped a couple of years to 1989. Batman was the big movie of the summer of 89. There were actually quite a few big hits in the summer of 89. We had the third Indiana Jones made a lot of money. Honey, I Shrunk the Kids. Look Who's Talking. And unfortunately, Back to the Future, but Ghostbusters Part 2 kind of underperformed in the summer of 89. I think they waited a little too long to come out with that second sequel. Probably should have released Ghostbusters 2 somewhere in the 87, 88. But no, they waited and got crushed by Batman. Also, there was a Lethal Weapon movie too that came out. I think Part 2 came out in 1989. Then we had Bill Conti, probably most famous for Rocky. I'm Gonna Fly Now, but he also did the soundtracks for The Karate Kid, and that was The Karate Kid Part 2, big summer movie of 86, actually made more money than the original. Then we had Michael Kamen with Die Hard 2, Die Harder, The Anakin Skywalker, and again, made more money than the original Die Hard from 1988. The Lion King in there from 94, Hans Zimmer, and then we had David Arnold with a song from Independence Day, the big summer movie of 96. And then again, My Best Friend's Wedding from 97. So here is another big batch. See if you can pick out where these big summer movies were from, these orchestral instrumental movie scores. We're going to start in the year 2000.

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0: Welcome in, folks. 80s Obsesso, DJ Ferris with you here. And before I get into a very exciting reunion, as it were, I want to run down what I played real quickly on What's the Score. And we were doing instrumental and orchestral movie scores from summer blockbusters. And we had Spider-Man Brand New Day coming out, I think, July 31st, right there. And then we had Bad Boys, Ride or Die. We had a song from Barbie, Thor, Love and Thunder. We had Mission Impossible Fallout from 2018. Before that, Wonder Woman from 17. We had Jurassic World, not Jurassic Park. It was Welcome to Jurassic World, the big comeback movie for that franchise from 2015. Despicable Me 2, Harry Potter and the Deathly Hallows Part 2, The Dark Knight before that, Cars in there, Spider-Man 2 from Danny Elfman, Dr. Doolittle 2, Signs. The Perfect Storm is the one that we started from the year 2000, and not one that jumps to mind as far as summer blockbusters, but I saw that in the theater with my aunt, who has since passed away, so it kind of holds a special place in my heart. And you know who else has a special place in my heart? Damn it. It's the occasional co-host, Nikki.
1: Hey, everyone. Talk about reunion. It's been a few.
0: I know. Well, that's what I was referring to.
1: Yeah.
0: When I said reunion. Yeah, how are you?
1: Good, just super busy, but yeah. I've missed you. This is awesome. Thank you for having me. And
0: of course.
1: And 2 hours today. So
0: yeah, and I'm glad you're going to stay through 90s Obsesso too.
1: Well, I'm excited too. That was really fun to think about the music of the 90s while we were coming up with some stuff. So awesome.
0: Yeah, very sure. And you came up with today's theme, which in keeping with what I did on What's the Score, summer movies, we're going to do summer songs that invoke summer, or maybe, you know, a summer memory for us, or maybe it has the word summer in the title. Maybe it's very literal. You wouldn't know it, though. You look outside and you swear to God, you think it's like, you know, late September.
1: No, that's what I was just telling you, everybody, before we went on air, that I changed the sheets back to winter sheets last night because I hate being cold at night.
0: And then just temporarily.
1: Yeah, it's probably like for 4 or 5 days, and we'll switch back to the good old summer cooler ones. But what a change from a couple days ago.
0: Oh, yeah.
1: I mean, where I was complaining about the heat, and I've learned not to complain anymore about the weather because blink. Right.
0: And then, it's different. Yeah. And actually, I see the sun coming out.
1: It's really pretty out right now.
0: On that note, there's the sun. So what does summer mean to you? When you think of summer in the 80s, I'm assuming that was kind of your childhood. And then the 90s was like, you know, teenage years, maybe like early 20s. So let's go to the 80s first.
1: Well, first, thank you. So the 80s were I graduated high school in the 80s. And so, you know, when you're a kid, it just means time not in school. Right. So that's all you live for, is just time not for school. It's not like you have any more goals in mind, per se. You just know you don't have to go to school every day. So then in the 90s, I was, you know, a younger adult and just trying to find my way. So I was working full time. So there's no more that break or that thing trying to figure out my life and stuff. But there was something about knowing the weekend was coming and you could go. If I was in Montana, you'd be going to the lake. Or if I was here, you'd be doing bonfires at the beach after the Black Angus closed, you know? So I always made the most out of time off and good weather.
0: Yeah, same here. Although you said you didn't have a lot of summer goals. My summer goals was always sleep in. It was like, I am not getting up before 11 a.m.
1: That's during funny. The summer. I don't sleep in, but I also don't function well until like 9:30, 10. So I'm up early and thinking about what my day is going to bring later on.
0: Yeah. But as a kid in the 80s, you didn't sleep in the summer?
1: I was not a sleeper, yeah.
0: Really?
1: Yeah. No, I was always waiting to see what I could get done that day and what I could do.
0: You were a go-getter.
1: Yeah, I need to slow down.
0: Yeah.
1: Like, I still need to slow down.
0: It's still inherent in your
1: Now, what about, like, traits. Hobbies? Did you camp, fish, that kind of stuff?
0: Yeah, so in the 80s, we went to, like, Enchanted Forest quite a bit. That was a big deal, and it still is a big deal in my household with my daughters. We're going to go there, I think, a couple of weeks from now. Did Disneyland a few times. We would go to, my family had lived in Eugene, so we'd go down there and maybe stay a week down there or a weekend or something. Did do a lot of camping on the Mackenzie, went to Blue River quite a bit. I wasn't really too big into fishing because I felt bad for the fish because we would catch them and then they'd have to kill them. They'd be like slamming them against the rocks. Yeah. And I didn't like that too much. So it wasn't a big fisherman, but I did like camping. I do like camping even now. Yeah. S'mores are always a solid thing.
1: Yeah. They're a guarantee, right? So I went fishing last weekend.
0: Oh, wow.
1: I do like to fish, and I'm beginning to like to eat it, too. So I've always had the deal. If I caught it, I had to eat it because, like, circle of life thing. But I'm actually enjoying eating it a little bit more now. And last weekend, we were on the Santiam River, and it was beautiful. And it was so beautiful. I ended up fishing for, like, 10 minutes, and then I just, like sat in the sun like a lizard and just enjoyed being outside.
0: Yeah. Oh, very cool. Did you catch anything, though?
1: Oh, no. Okay. It's like early for one, late for another, you know, so I think trout's probably the next, I'll probably go up to Detroit in the next week or two and go.
0: Okay.
1: But,
0: now is this fly fishing or just regular fishing?
1: No, this is regular fishing, just but I have done fishing. fly fishing before, like 100 years ago in Montana, because that's where you fly fish in the river.
0: River runs through it.
1: Yes.
0: Got it.
1: But I haven't done it since then, and I'd like to do it because I think it's more my speed because it's constant movement.
0: Mm-hmm.
1: Like you don't sit still.
0: Yeah, you're just constantly
1: casting.
0: Yeah, I've never really actually done fly fishing. I know of it. I know its reputation, but I've never actually experienced it.
1: And I'd like to try it again. So I probably need to find somebody who's good at it and relearn.
0: Yeah, there you go.
1: Yeah.
0: So thinking of the 80s and the summer, the other big thing, hence the show right before this, What's the Score? It was always summer movies. You know, we always knew that the, like, best movies that year were going to come out during the summer. And I definitely have, you know, indelible memories of Ghostbusters and Back to the Future as being a couple of big summer movies. Batman from 89. What, do you have any memories of going to see, you know, standing in line or wrapped around the block?
1: That was for concerts. Like, I used to sleep outside at Tower Records or wherever to get tickets. You'd sleep out overnight and then you'd pay like your $12, which was your life savings, and then you'd still be in the nosebleeds. But I wasn't a movie goer. It was just like money that we didn't have to go to movie. Like, we just didn't really do movies.
0: Mm-hmm.
1: But we had cable, you know, we had Showtime and we had things like that. So once they hit the cable, then I would watch them. I remember going to the movies. I remember going to as a child, and some before this were probably 70s, like Grease or saw that.
0: That was a summer movie, 78, I think.
1: Probably, the drive-in.
0: Yeah,
1: that we went to the drive-in. Star Wars, which would win way before that, but I remember saving babysitting money to go to that and took my dad.
0: That was 77.
1: So 70s, apparently, I went to more movies in the 80s.
0: I guess so.
1: And the drive-in was a thing, but I don't know that you really watched the movie. Not saying I was running around car to car, getting popcorn, walking over.
0: You were necking.
1: I probably wasn't necking, because like Grease, I took my grandmother to the drive-in. You know, that's... So, and then the drive-ins all shut down, so...
0: Right.
1: That was the end of that.
0: Yeah. Was this, did you live in Salem then? Was this the one over on Lancaster?
1: So then I did live in Salem then from like third grade to 10th grade was Salem.
0: Okay.
1: Yeah.
0: So maybe you went to the, I can't remember when Santiam Regal popped up over there.
1: I moved away and moved back and it was gone.
0: Oh, and then they had switched it over. Okay.
1: Yeah.
0: Yeah. I definitely saw some cool movies over there. Saw Predator with Arnold over there at the drive-in. Yeah. And then I think, I think it was Gremlins, I want to say. And then the cool thing about the drive-in for, you know, like a 10-year-old boy is that, like, the screen over to the right would be playing some, right, like,
1: you could kind of watch
0: naughty,
1: all three movies.
0: Yeah, so, like, Revenge of the Nerds was playing, and they had some TNA in that, you know, and I'd have to pretend I wasn't looking over there. So,
1: again.
0: Good times.
1: I've got three daughters.
0: Okay. Gotcha.
1: It sounds like some good summers, though. Yeah, like, I mean, that's a good thing when you can look back fondly on a time and the things that you were doing. And if you can remember your childhood, that's even better.
0: Yeah, for sure. Well, we got a nice little block of songs here from the 80s that invoke the summer for both of us. And we're going to start off with one that's probably the most synonymous, I think, with summer. Like if you asked, you know, 100 people, like name a song from the 80s that screams, you know, summer to you. And probably because it has summer in the title, but I think Summer of 69 is definitely going to.
1: Oh, yeah. Bryan Adams. Yeah,
0: Bryan Adams from Canada. Yeah.
1: I was one.
0: You what?
1: I was one. You weren't born yet, but yeah.
0: 69. Oh, in 69. Yeah. Oh, there you go. Yeah. And I found a really cool live version because, you know, you do hear the hell out of this song on the big corporate stations, you know, 80s weekend and stuff. So I found a pretty cool, really good quality live version of the song. And what I like about it is that there's a call and response. You can hear the audience is singing part of the song. And it's just like the thought of being a rock star, you know, and having 20,000 people like word for word singing your song back at you. That's got to be a pretty, pretty cool moment. So why did you pick Summer of 69?
1: I think so. When I was looking at songs, it wasn't so much ones that I loved, because I can say I got sick of this one. I mean, they overplayed it for sure, but now I can hear it. It's been long enough. But songs that people could relate to was more my goal rather than ones that I loved. For today. Okay. So I think everybody knows this song. So it kind of didn't matter what your favorite music was, what you listened to. This is just a song that you know.
0: Yeah. It's like a warm blanket. Yeah. Like a warm winter sheet.
1: A winter sheet.
0: Yeah. That you put on your bed. After that's one of my picks, Summer of 84. I had an older cousin that was into heavy metal and hard rock, and Summer of 84. I mean, we went camping, you know, 5 or 6 times over that summer, and always had the tape of 1984 Van Halen nearby. And so Panama is a big song that when I hear this, I just think of summer and driving with the top down, reaching between your legs and such. You know, that's a line from the song, if you didn't know.
1: What?
0: Yeah.
1: What did he just say?
0: Scandalous.
1: I'm turning red.
0: Yeah.
1: I just think about his hair.
0: Yeah.
1: He had a lot of hair.
0: Oh, my God, he did.
1: And I feel like I'm channeling the 80s hairdo today, too. So
0: yeah, I would say so.
1: So, yeah. So,
0: Nikki Lee Roth?
1: No, that's not. Let's see. I'll think of a better one.
0: Okay. Nikki Benatar.
1: There we go.
0: There we are. And then you had I'm Still Standing by good old Elton John. This was kind of a comeback thing. I looked at his discography, and between, I don't know, like maybe 78 to like 82, 83, he really had a dry spell. Like, album sales dropped dramatically, didn't have a lot of singles, and then this was sort of his big comeback in the early 80s.
1: Yeah, no, I think it kind of out of nowhere too, and all of a sudden it was just huge.
0: Yeah.
1: And that's one, another one, like, you can't help but like dance to. You can picture the video because it was a lot of, there's a lot of skin in it, you know.
0: Certainly.
1: But I think, and it was just total kind of controlled chaos, the whole thing. Mm-hmm. And that's what I think of when I hear it.
0: Yeah. I think of him in that sort of carnival barker thing with the cane and the little, you know, the flat hat, you know.
1: Yeah.
0: The white suit. And then I picked Party Man because Summer of 89, I was a big Batman fan. I had all kinds of Batman gear, and a very cool movie, big blockbuster, made a ton of money. And so I wanted to do Prince. So Prince, Party Man, this is the song playing when the Joker's strutting around and doing graffiti and such.
1: Nice.
0: And then you had Conga.
1: Yeah, that's a conga? Fun.
0: Yeah, no, it is a fun song.
1: Well, I've done the conga at many weddings.
0: Okay.
1: But, I was going to say. But it was kind of one of those two that I enjoy. I got, and it's fun. And I just like music that makes you move.
0: Yeah.
1: You know? So that's what I'm going to pick probably most of the time.
0: Yeah. Well, gosh darn it. Miami Sound Machine, they're the epitome of music that makes you move. I mean, most of their songs, except for the ballads, right? But, I mean, just that Latin salsa flavor in there, you know, like a Dr. Beat or a 1-2-3.
1: Yeah. No, it got you going, and so much energy, and she, I think she's really cool. So that's why I picked that one.
0: Agreed. Yeah, I like her as well. Big ally of the LGBTQIA plus community as well. I think their daughter came out a few years ago. And then I'm going to wrap it up here with Shout from Tears for Fears. Not only was that album Songs from the Big Chair a big summer album in 85, but again, my other cousin would put on the song Shout when we were camping, and every time we'd walk to the playground, we would blast shout for some reason. Just that one song, we would play it over and over on the boombox as we were walking to the playground. So that one always sticks out to me. So here's some 80s summer songs from occasional co-host Nikki and myself, DJ Ferris, here on What's 80s Obsesso.

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0: from one of the great albums of the 80s, Songs from the Big Chair, Tears for Fears, Shout, on this special edition of 80s Obsesso, playing summer songs with Nikki. Welcome back, Nikki.
1: That was a fun one. I love Tears for Fears.
0: Yeah, they are a great band. Yeah, I don't know if they're still together. I know they
1: just had
0: went,
1: an album last year, and it's amazing.
0: Oh, okay. Well, there you go.
1: Yeah. But that was a long, I mean, many years in between, I'm sure.
0: Yeah. I know they kind of broke up for a while, and it was one tear. I think it was a tear for fear.
1: A tear for fear.
0: I think that's what funny. It was for a while. But no, great band. We had a lot of great stuff there. So did you ever go to summer camp?
1: I did. I went to, I went to a Kiwanis camp or something, like church related. I also did, what else did I do? Probably like Bible school and stuff, because back then that's stuff that I did. And then when my kids were growing up, I was the camp leader. I did Girl Scout camp for 13 years with my girls and trained new leaders, did all sorts of things with the Girl Scout camps.
0: And you were a counselor as well, or no?
1: I was never like a counselor. In Girl Scout camp, it's like unit leader. So I had like a co-leader, and we planned all the activities, and we always did what we called the ant unit, because they were the youngest ones, the ones like kindergartners. And 13 years of that, and all my kids went there. We did archery. We went to some international camperies too, where they got to try like scuba diving and rock climbing, and you know, Girl Scouts is pretty fun.
0: We did
1: two of those with the whole troop, and then we also all went down to Disneyland once as a troop. They saved all their cookie money for like 3 years so we could go to Disneyland.
0: Wow.
1: Yeah.
0: Scuba diving patch. That's
1: yeah, I don't know if they got a patch for that, but they got to try it. It was like a mobile scuba diving thing that would come out to the camp, and they got to try it. And
0: Super cool.
1: But we met girls from all over the world. In fact, my middle daughter and I visited some that we met from England when we went over to London 1 year at the Kew Gardens. So those are relationships she's kept going since, gosh, probably for 8 years now.
0: Okay.
1: Yeah.
0: Well, let's say you were going to be a camp counselor.
1: Okay.
0: What would be your camp counselor name?
1: Well, I had a name, actually.
0: Oh, you did? Oh, okay.
1: Yeah, so,
0: okay.
1: So my Girl Scout, everybody has names, and so mine was Cha-Cha.
0: Oh, okay.
1: Don't ask me why. It was.
0: That was my next question.
1: Yeah, I think it was something that someone called me once or something, and like, I can't think of things like spur of the moment. Like, what do you want your camp name to be? And I'm like, eh. Like, I freak out. So anxiety levels skyrocket. So I was like, Cha-Cha. So I was Cha-Cha for 13 years.
0: That's fun
1: to
0: say.
1: My co-leader, she's originally from Hawaii, and so her name was Lilo. So we were Cha-Cha and Lilo for all those years together. Okay. She's also my best friend. So
0: before Lilo and Stitch.
1: Well, no, this was Girl Scout camp when my kids were little.
0: So this was after.
1: Yeah.
0: Oh, okay.
1: Yeah. So that was fun. But if I were to go as a teenager, I'm sure it would have been something to do with music of some kind. I don't know what, but you're putting me on the anxiety through the roof. Here we go.
0: Oh no.
1: But yeah. No, I can't.
0: You're a deer in a headlights.
1: I'm not like original like that, but it would have been something fun.
0: Yeah. I went to music camp. I went to a fair amount of Christian camps. One of them was a nearby Camp Tadmore. So yeah, we were kind of a Christian family there in the 80s. So I did that quite a bit.
1: What was your camp name?
0: Well, I never was a counselor, but they did call me Toll House because I like to eat the cookie dough from the Toll House.
1: Just like raw cookie dough?
0: Yeah.
1: Oh yeah, that's good stuff.
0: Yeah, I loved it. Yeah. So they called me Toll House.
1: That's funny.
0: Yeah.
1: Yeah, no.
0: A little bit of a pudgy kid, growing up. So you know, I was easy fodder for nicknames.
1: Well, that's it. If they called you Toll House and fun, and you understood it because you ate the cookie dough, or if they were picking on you, then that's two different stories.
0: Yeah, I can't recall if I was on board with it or not. I'm sure I probably cried in my pillow at night.
1: I'm sad.
0: As I was eating my cookie dough in
1: eating
0: one
1: roll
0: hand.
1: Of cookie dough. Yeah. So they call me Toll House. Yum, yum. Aw. Well, now that makes me sad.
0: Don't be sad.
1: So
0: I'm okay.
1: But if I make cookies, I still have that spoonful of raw dough that you're not supposed to have.
0: Oh, my gosh. Yeah. My sister and I would make cookies when we were little. And we'd end up with like 7 cookies.
1: And a tummy ache.
0: And then because all the dough got eaten.
1: Yeah.
0: And I tell people this story all the time, and it blows people's minds. But in the 80s, in Salem Center, in downtown Salem, they had a Baskin and Robbins-esque store, and it was scoops of cookie dough on cones. And
1: like real cookie dough, because we have like cookie dough flavored ice cream.
0: No, it was, I'm pretty sure it was real deal cookie dough. And yeah, they were only there for like a few months because probably the health department came in and shut them down. But it literally was like, you know, they'd have maybe like five or six kinds, you know, like a like a Rocky Road cookie dough and a cinnamon.
1: So they probably just didn't use eggs in it.
0: Maybe, I don't know. But they, yeah, they'd scoop it in a scooper and put it in a cone and there you go. You could eat your cookie dough like ice cream.
1: I don't think it's a great business plan, but I do think it's not a horrible idea for like fairs and stuff, like something you eat once a year.
0: True.
1: Right.
0: Yeah.
1: Like right now, I'm going to go home and make like chocolate chip cookies tonight.
0: Ooh.
1: That I don't need.
0: Because I said Toll House? Or were you already going to do
1: that? No, that's my favorite kind, and I can do without, but now that you said it, I'm like, ugh, that'd be kind of fun to do tonight. It's a little cold. It makes the house smell good. Oh, man. Warm. But I'm one of those, like, I'll make cookies, and I like the whole process of it, but then I'll just eat, like, two. Because I really don't like them in the long run. I just, I want to taste what I make, and then I'm done.
0: Well, you can bring them to me.
1: I would. I'm saying the people around me enjoy the, they get the benefit of that.
0: I see. Yeah. Yeah, they get to eat them all. Well, you can leave them at my doorstep.
1: Sounds good.
0: No, no problem with that. All right. Well, we got a few more songs here on 80s Obsesso that invoke some sort of 80s feeling or memory for us both. And I'm going to start out this next set with one of mine. And the summer of 85 was the final Roger Moore James Bond movie, View to a Kill. Aww. One of the worst James Bonds of the series.
1: This is true.
0: But the only
1: song,
0: I believe it's the only number one only number one hit they've ever had from a James Bond movie, and that was Duran Duran, View to a Kill. So then you have Cruel Summer, which is used in Karate Kid, which came out in the summer of 84.
1: You and your movies. I'm like, I just know the music.
0: Yeah. Wow. It's 80s pop culture ridiculousness.
1: Yeah.
0: So why did you pick Bananarama?
1: Well, because that song is just such a, it's got the word summer, right? So, but it's, but Bananarama was fun. You know, they were them and Fun Boy 3, right? They kind of like mirrored each other in some ways. They dressed cool. They had the big 80s hair. They had the makeup. They had the jewelry. They were fun. And this is a fun song.
0: Cool.
1: Even though it's cruel.
0: Yeah. And they were one of the females that were at Band Aid recording Do They Know It's Christmas that didn't get to sing except for the chorus. Like, they had a few females there that they could have given them some of the verses. Because if you listen to that song, it's all dudes.
1: It is all dudes.
0: Yeah, so they could have given Bananarama a verse. No. Guess who else was there? Jody Watley. No. Didn't give anything to Jody Watley. She had to be in the chorus.
1: Well, I will have to say, and I'm not being anything against the guys in the music world right now, but women are running the industry right now. So they're getting their time. Mm-hmm. But there were some amazing vocalists and voices of the 80s from women that did not get that.
0: Yeah. And then with We Are the World, then they kind of flipped it, and there's a lot of women voices on that song, but not so much on Do They Know It's Christmas. Vacation happens to be my favorite go-go song, and I think it's just a marvelous, marvelous tune of the 80s, and, you know, obviously talks about going on vacation and meeting a boy or a girl on vacation, and you kind of have that little whirlwind 1 week, you know, romance or whatever, and then you have to go your separate ways. And then we'll wrap it up with Walking on Sunshine, which if I had to be honest with you, if I had a show of like most hated 80s songs.
1: You don't like it?
0: No, I don't. I think it's just it's so played out maybe, but.
1: That might be true.
0: But I don't know. I just, I'm not a big Walking on Sunshine
1: fan. So you're
0: going
1: to take a break during that one?
0: Yes, I'm going to go outside and see about the weather. It's supposed to be summer, but damn it, it looks like October 7th out there. So, all right, we're going to be back here on 90s Obsesso, actually, because when we come back, it'll be 90s Obsesso, not 80s Obsesso. 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

0: 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I'm a restless soul, so you can expect Otis Redding, classic soul, followed by Aretha, Lakeisha Benjamin with her latest jazz, Hendrix, Marley for Spice, Glasper covering Nirvana, neo-jazz style, even Pleasure out of Portland. 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
3: Boy, that camp sounds like a lot of fun. When I was a kid, video technology was too expensive. And so, of course, they'd never had video camps. So that's really awesome that the CC Media's got that going on.
4: No, I would have been all over that. I mean, remember, well, I was telling you, I have a lot of certificates and things. One is radio and TV. And we were learning TV, and the cameras actually used VHS tapes. And even my first video recorder when I had my kids had VHS tapes, so it was huge. So when we'd go visit my family out of state, we'd have to check in the video camera in this huge suitcase
3: right.
4: To take there. And it had like the mic with the spongy head and everything on it, you know, so it was just crazy.
3: Yeah. Yeah. Later on, we had, and by the way, this is 90s Obsesso with Ferris and occasional co-host Nikki.
4: Hey, yeah, we jumped right in. We're like aging before your very ears.
3: I know, right? So yeah, there was a point later on when it became a little more accessible that we had like every possible format. Like we had an SVHS camera and we had a high 8 camera and a 8mm camera and all those ones. So I don't know, a couple of years ago I had a big box of those and I paid to have them put onto DVD. That was
4: that's what I need to do.
3: Was the best money I ever spent.
4: Yeah, my kids will ask me, where's all the video of us growing up? I'm like, look in the kitchen drawers for that little the disc, you know, like the little scan disc or the little, you know, when I pass someday, they're going to find them all over everywhere.
3: Yeah. A bunch of different thumb drives and
4: yep.
3: Different formats. Well, we're going to keep going with the theme here. Summer songs from the 90s, which, you know, summer for me in the 90s has a very different connotation or different feel. Like the 80s, I loved summer. And then the 90s, it was like a drag because you weren't a kid anymore. You know, you had a job.
4: I was working maybe even three jobs. I was working three jobs.
3: Yeah.
4: And from like age 21 to 24 here in Salem, I had to work one job to pay the rent and get health insurance, one job to pay for car stuff, and one job for Long Island's.
3: Wow. I don't think I've ever had three jobs at once. Maybe two.
4: Yeah, I worked a lot.
3: Yeah, sounds like it. But yeah, I mean, summer in the 90s wasn't as fun. I mean, we have some good stuff lined up over the next hour that are fun and bouncy and, you know, feel good songs from the 90s. But for me, yeah, it wasn't as good as the 80s.
4: And I think there's that gap, those gap years, right? Where you're a teenager, then you're an adult and you're working hard and the vacations don't happen like they used to because you're working hard. And then you know, maybe you get married and have kids, and then, you know, then you start doing vacations again, and then you get to be my age and you don't have time for vacations again. So I'm like living vicariously through all my volunteers at work, and like, send me photos, please. Cause yeah, I we're open 7 days a week now. And if you guys know, I run the carousel in Albany, and I made the promise that if they'd let me be open 7 days a week, that I'd be there working. So no vacation till probably November for me.
3: Nah. Man, summer in November.
4: I know, right?
3: I don't think it's a thing.
4: I was even looking up best places to, best places to vacation in November.
3: Oh, really?
4: Anywhere in the world. I'm just like, where's the weather like 75 degrees? Because that's perfect.
3: Yeah. Maybe New Mexico.
4: Might even be Oregon. Who knows?
3: Oh.
4: You know, our weather here could be just lovely in November.
3: Yeah, might have a Native American summer. As they say, I updated that a little bit there.
4: Yeah, I'm like, no staycations though, because doing housework on vacation just doesn't appeal to me.
3: Mm-mm. Where's your when you think of summer trips, like, what's the best summer trip that you ever did that like comes to mind that makes misty eyed?
4: So we went to Disneyland a lot when we lived down there and my kids were little, and not a lot, but. A lot. I mean, that was kind of a destination, like you had to save up for 3 or 4 years, no matter where you lived in California, because it's expensive to mm-hmm. go. But 1 year I did both my girls' birthdays there, two of my three girls, because their birthdays were a month apart. So we did it there. So they got to have like Mickey Mouse birthday cakes with Mickey Mouse. They got to wear buttons all around, and all the character or staff, or they don't call them what they call Disneyland.
3: Cast members
4: yeah. would tell them happy birthday no matter where they went and stuff.
3: Oh,
4: and
3: cool.
4: And even though it was for them, just seeing their joy and stuff will always just bring me happiness. Mm. As far as my vacations go, I don't think I really got too many back then. It was always to visit family, because I always lived in a different state than my family. So everyone was good. They just were not like rest with your feet up types of places. They were, it's different when you visit family, and I was fortunate to be able to do that and take my kids to their grandparents and stuff, but no real vacations until later on.
3: Yeah. Did you do other theme parks in the Los Angeles area? Did you ever do like Knott's Berry Farm or Marriott's Great America or anything like that?
4: I did as a kid growing up. I think when I was around 9 or 10, we lived in Salem, and my dad had a conference down at the Disneyland Hotel. And so we went down there as a family, and we were able to do Disneyland and Knott's Berry Farm then. And I haven't been back to Knott's Berry since. Mm. I'd like to. You know, and then like Universal Studios, I think I've gone to a couple times, but that was like in my early 20s as well. So I'm much older now and haven't been. I just think it's changed so much. First of all, it's gotten outrageously expensive, and I can't really, like, if I can go to Europe for the same price as Disneyland. But my oldest daughter, she's been to a couple of Disneylands, like Tokyo and I think Paris and stuff, and that'd be something.
3: Hmm.
4: I mean, you know, but so would, like, doing nothing.
3: Yeah.
4: You know.
3: Yeah, I don't have a problem so much with the cost, because, you know, because there's a lot of folks are bitter about that, of like, gosh darn it, you know, shame on you, Disney, for charging so much money. But if you think about it, the cost that it takes to run that park, and the fact that all of you want their employees to be making more money every year, you know, so they're getting paid a living wage. So it's like it's fitting that the prices are not going to be, you know, $10 to get in like it was in 1971, you know?
4: No, and I totally get that. And I think that's where I had to draw the line. Like, let's say I've been to Disneyland maybe 6 times. Mm-hmm. That's just throwing a number out there. But for the same price, I can go somewhere I've never been before.
3: Yeah.
4: And that's where the cost comes into play for me, because I'd rather go someplace I've never been before than repeat.
3: Yeah.
4: So, you know, having no kids at home now and things, then it kind of opens up more possibilities to see places. And I love to explore and go to new places, and I wouldn't turn a trip to Disneyland down. So I'm not saying, you know, like, it's not off the table.
3: Somebody wants to give you one out there, you
4: right.
3: turn it away.
4: It's not off the table even for future places, because my partner has never been, and that would be super cool to see his eyes at Disneyland for the first time, right? But I also would like to go to Panama City, Panama, and you know, there's places all over the world I'd like to go to. So yeah. I think if I can hit a few more of those places, then maybe Disneyland would be a repeat.
3: Okay. Well, You know, Disneyland itself is a little, has gotten a little stale. They keep adding new stuff in Florida, but Disneyland itself hasn't really had anything spectacularly new for the last, you know, 10 or 20 years.
4: Yeah, I think last time I went was right before they opened the Star Wars area. So okay. I've not even been in that.
3: I guess that's the newest thing. I kind of forgot about that, but... But yeah, my thing, and I've probably said it on the show before, and I tell people all the time when we talk about Disneyland, but it's like they need to get rid of Autopia, and because that is an enormous amount of acreage. If you look at, you know, even if you look at like the Disneyland map, Autopia is huge.
4: Yeah,
3: and they could put Tron there. Tron was the new roller coaster from that they put in Florida, based on the movie, video game movie. Super cool roller coaster, you know, put Tron there because it's Tomorrowland. It totally works. And why is gas powered dune buggies or gas powered go-karts in Tomorrowland anyways?
4: I don't know, but it's a pretty fun ride.
3: Autopia? No yeah. way.
4: But Tron, I don't like roller coasters.
3: Oh, okay.
4: So
3: Autopia is your thing then.
4: So that's more my speed. Thing. Yeah. yeah. And I do like driving. But yeah, I'm not a big roller coaster. Anything okay. dropping is not my thing.
3: Okay. Well then you shouldn't go to ride Tron then.
4: Yeah, I'm like, Tron sounds scary.
3: Yeah.
4: Yeah.
3: You know what else is scary? A genie in a bottle. There we go. It's a transition back to some music here back on 90s music. Obsesso. That's your first pick today on 90s Obsesso. We got Christina Aguilera, Gina. Gina.
4: Genie in a bottle.
3: Yeah, Gina in a bottle. Genie so in a bottle.
4: She was so huge in the 90s.
3: Yeah.
4: Like she was. She was just, you know, it's kind of like, where are they now? I want to see, you know, where is she now? Yeah.
3: She was on The Voice, I think, most recently.
4: She was. Yeah. She was. Yeah. So, but just musically, she was so big in this song. I mean, I think it's fun. So that's why I picked it.
3: Mm, okay. Yeah, and there's always those two camps, Christina versus Britney.
4: Yeah.
3: Which one do you prefer?
4: Gosh, darn it.
3: Yeah, that's tough.
4: Yeah, if I didn't, I think now as an older adult, I just feel so much for Britney, you know, and her life, that trouble never ends.
3: Right.
4: So I want to take care of Britney, but, aww. But Christina, she was just a powerful voice for yeah. sure. And much more, I mean, honestly, her voice is probably better than Britney.
3: Oh, 100%. Yeah.
4: But, you can like both.
3: Yeah. Yeah, for sure. I have Unbelievable in there, which I think was the summer of 91. I want to say EMF. And has a little Andrew Dice Clay sample in this song, if you didn't know that. And then Fly, you had Fly from Sugar Ray. Mark McGrath, of course, later on what, Access Hollywood or whatever that
4: show was. Yeah, and he's on Sirius Radio. He's got a show.
3: Oh, okay.
4: Yeah.
3: So why'd you pick Fly? Just because it's a fun kind of bouncy song?
4: It's fun. Or? Well, I told you, I'll pick anything you can dance to. And of course, this one, I do my arms and fly away and, you know, like stuff. It's that's why.
3: Okay. You're going to take the song literally.
4: Yeah.
3: And do your arms flapping thing.
4: Yeah.
3: And we talked about Disneyland, so we got California Love from Tupac. That's one of my picks.
4: Yeah.
3: You know, California in the summer, man. You can't go wrong there on the beach and everything.
4: That's an excellent song.
3: Yeah, it really is. And then we're going to wrap it up with This Is How We Do It by Montel Jordan.
4: Another dancing one.
3: Yeah. It's got a good beat. So a New Jack Swing in there. aside from just having a good beat, any reason you picked This Is How We Do It?
4: No, I think, like I said, it wasn't personal favorites this time. It was just what I thought that people could relate to more. Okay. Like it would connect with somebody. And I think this song does.
3: So you were thinking about my audience.
4: Always.
3: I love it.
4: Always.
3: I love where your heart's at, Nikki.
4: Thank you.
3: All right. We'll be back here on 90s Obsesso.

0: All right, welcome back to 90s Obsesso here on KMUZ. Brandy and Monica, a boy is mine. Did you ever fight over a boy? Nikki?
1: Yeah, I did.
0: You did?
1: Okay. I did. Or more like, I may have got punched once, but I didn't punch back because I was not a fighter. I was a lover.
0: That's what I was just about to say.
1: Yep. So I was shocked. And then I was just like, whoa, that really happened. Like, it took me like days to process.
0: Oh, my gosh.
1: But I got the guy.
0: Good for you.
1: So, nice. He felt nice. Nice pays off.
0: Yeah. Now, was this Jim Kerr and Chrissy Hynde? Remember that story?
1: Well, you heard my story. I know,
0: you told it on the air once. Yeah.
1: Yeah.
0: She was going to kick your butt.
1: She did not want me on her husband's tour bus.
0: No.
1: But I blame it on the bus driver.
0: Oh, how so?
1: He invited us on.
0: Oh, okay.
1: She just didn't like it.
0: Yeah.
1: And I don't blame her, but also she handled it very poorly.
0: Yeah. Chrissy Hynde. She looks like she could whoop some ass.
1: I was kind of, sure. Yeah. I mean, I was a kid, so, but yeah. Even now, I wouldn't want to run into her.
0: No.
1: Yeah.
0: Yeah. She's a little frightening. Well, hey, I appreciate you, and I'm glad that you were here as like a reunion. It's been months and months since
1: it's
0: you
1: been a
0: had
1: really
0: co-hosted.
1: Long time. So,
0: yeah. So I'm glad it worked out today and that you were here. And we played lots of great stuff, a lot of 80s and 90s songs that to us screamed summer.
1: Super fun. I mean, yeah. I'm going to be singing that one last one all the way home.
0: The Boy Is Mine?
1: Yeah.
0: Okay. Well, maybe you'll be singing this one, actually, because this is your last pick. I picked The Boy Is Mine. This is going to be Ricky Martin, Livin' La Vida Loca, baby.
1: This is fun. Thank you.
0: Yeah.
1: See you soon.
0: Yeah. All right. You bet. Coming up next, we've got lots of great stuff here. Keep it locked on KMUZ 100.7, 88.5 FM.

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I'm DJ Morden. On KMUZ Community Radio for the Mid-Willamette Valley. Today we are going to have some more football-related music. Well, not really about football, but coming from the teams playing in the World Cup. But first we're going to go to Chad.

And happy birthday to Gilberto Gil. 84 today. Legend of Brazilian music, Brazilian popular music, the Tropicália movement. He's been a political activist, the Brazilian Minister of Culture for a few years. Yeah, amazing man. Before that, we had another legend, a legend of Algerian music, specifically the genre of Raï. That was Khaled with his song from 2009, Shahab El Baroud. And before that, we had a song from Jordan by Diana Carazon and her song El Shaab El Batal. And that was a World Cup game that happened earlier this week. Algeria versus Jordan. Sadly, I think Jordan are going home. Algeria might progress. And at the top of the set, we had Mornira Michala from Chad. And she was doing her song Turabi from 2011. And I think that brings us up to date. We have a little bit of Gilberto Gil right behind us. I don't know if I said the name of his track that we played, Toda Menina Baina, from his 1979 album Heilse. So yeah, we're still doing some World Cup stuff. You know, there's the football has been good. Some of the other things have been not so great, but one thing for sure, as far as I'm concerned, is that I've been learning a lot about music from the participating countries, which is fantastic. So whether it's a boring nil-nil, there's always going to be some fantastic music, and whether you hate the commercials and the water breaks, the music is the winner. And the next matchup we're going to do was a game between Germany and Ecuador. I think that happened last night. It was actually a good win for Ecuador, who booked their place into the second round. I think Germany was already there, but fantastic performance. Thinking about German music, and I was thinking, well, you know, something from the 70s, maybe the Motorik rhythms and the Kamisch music. I think that's how you say it. I'm not sure. But I was listening to the game, and I kept hearing the goal music that they played when Germany scores, and I thought, well, this is a great song that I haven't heard since the 80s, so that's where we're going to go. So we're going to start the second set on Internationalist Impulse with Major Tom by Peter Schilling.

Welcome back to Internationalist Impulse with DJ Morden on KMUZ Community Radio for the Mid-Willamette Valley. We just heard The Cleaners from Venus doing The Jangling Man, project of Martin Newell, prolific musician, lo-fi pioneer, cassette culture, all that kind of stuff. Also a poet from Essex in England. Actually, the music behind the DJ is more The Cleaners from Venus, The Artichoke Who Loved Me. Before that, we had an Afrobeat classic from Ebo Taylor, Heaven. That was released in 1977 from Ghana. Ebo Taylor was from Ghana. I think when he was born in 1936, it was still the imperial name of the Gold Coast. He hung out in London and collaborated with Fela Kuti and went back to Ghana and did all that great Afrobeat music and highlife music. That was a musical matchup because Ghana played England earlier this week, 0-0 draw. Ghana could advance depending on tomorrow's game, so they could really be in heaven going into the knockout rounds. And we had another World Cup tussle before that, musical tussle. We had Polibio Mayorga from Ecuador, very interesting. An influential musician in Ecuador, got involved in synthesizers and using the modern technology with the traditional rhythms of Ecuadorian music. That song was called Panuelo de Seda, and it came out in 1976, I believe, and it was compiled on a good compilation called Ecuatoriana from the fantastic German label Analog Africa, and that came out in 2023. And talking of Germany, we started off with the new wave hit from the 80s, 83, by Peter Schilling, that was a worldwide hit and has been heard when Germany score goals. Major Tom, Vorlieg, Losgelost, was the German title of that. So, well, the World Cup continues. Can the beautiful game survive the big, beautiful corporate takeover? I can answer that, but I can tell you that there is more great music to come. We are going to go to one of the smallest nation ever to be in the World Cup, Curaçao, the Caribbean island. This music, I don't think, was recorded in Curaçao, the upcoming music. It was recorded in the Netherlands by Tony Sherman and the Sherman brothers, but Tony and his brother were born in Curaçao, and I think in the 70s they moved to the Netherlands and kind of made a career there of some smooth disco sounds, so I hope you enjoy it. And then the matchup is with Côte d'Ivoire, another West African country, and this is going to be a song coming up after the Sherman brothers, Ernesto Djedje. And then we're going to have finish off, and probably finishing off the show, sadly, with the matchup between Turkey and the USA. So we'll have some Erkin Koray and some Idris Mohammed. So that's all coming up. So sit back and enjoy the smooth sounds of the Sherman Brothers.

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